0: there would be a market for it.
1: That's Eason Jordan, who rose to be CNN's chief news executive. The place operated on the cheap and on the fly.
0: Look, we were young and at times very shoddy, but we were the only game in town, and we did some extraordinary things.
1: CNN came into its own with coverage of the Challenger space shuttle explosion and the first Gulf War. In 1996, with the launch of rivals Fox News and MSNBC, Turner sold his holdings. He gave $1 billion to fund the United Nations and helped to inspire the Giving Pledge from philanthropic giants Warren Buffett and Bill Gates. David Fogenflick, NPR News.
2: This is NPR. A federal civil rights agency filed a discrimination lawsuit against the New York Times, claiming that it passed over a white male employee for a promotion in favor of a lesser qualified woman of color to meet diversity goals. The New York Times calls the lawsuit politically motivated. The Equal Employment Opportunity Commission filed the lawsuit on behalf of an editor after he didn't get the role of deputy real estate editor in 2025, alleging gender and racial discrimination. Pollinating insects influence human health by pollinating our crops. As NPR's Jonathan Lambert reports, new research in the journal Nature shows that influence can be surprisingly large.
3: Nature is good for human health. Trees clear the air, wetlands filter water, and insects pollinate food. But moving beyond these generalities to specifics has been hard. A research team in Nepal zoomed in by tracing the links between pollinators, crops, and farmers. They found that insects are responsible for more than 20% of total vitamin E, A, and folate intake in these areas. As insects decline worldwide from climate change, habitat loss, and pesticide use, the researchers say human health could suffer. But the study also found that simple actions to help pollinators, like planting wildflowers, can help reverse these declines and keep communities healthy. Jonathan Lambert, NPR News.
2: Pope Leo will inaugurate the central tower of Barcelona's Sagrada Familia Basilica during his visit to Spain next month. The June celebration will mark 100 years since the death of the church's architect, Antoni Gaudí. The church is still incomplete. The first stone was placed in 1882. This is NPR News.
4: 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Other contributors include the estate of Joan B. Kroc, whose bequest serves as an enduring investment in the future of public radio and seeks to help NPR be the model for high-quality journalism in the 21st century. 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

0: 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I'm Mary Louise Kelly in Washington.
1: And I'm Elsa Chang in Culver City, California. When the U.S. and Israel bomb Iran and start a war, we know about it moments after it started, sometimes even moments before. When Russian tanks cross the border into Ukraine, we watch as it is happening. When, after five decades, the U.S. returns to the moon, that feat is beamed around the world. This access to immediacy, our ability to be there as history is unfolding, much of that is possible thanks to the vision of CNN founder Ted Turner. Turner died this morning. He was 87 years old. Affectionately known as the Mouth of the South, he transformed the way the world got its news when he founded the 24/7 News Network in 1980. And one person who played a key role in that legacy is CNN chief international anchor Christiane Amanpour, who started at CNN as a desk assistant back in 1983. Welcome, Christiane.
2: Wow, Elsa, thank you. And the way you put it really brings back so many memories.
1: I can imagine. Well, as I mentioned, you began at CNN almost at the very beginning of the network. What was it like back then to be there? What was Ted Turner like back then?
2: It was amazing. I joined 3 years after the start, so I've been there 43 years. CNN is in my DNA, but who knew? You know, a lot of us, people of my generation who joined as desk assistants or video assistants or whatever the VJs, video journalists and the like, we literally used to say to ourselves, well, we're all just undergrads. None of us have gone to graduate school, but this is our graduate school on the job, and we're going to get all the experience we need to go off to the big leagues. And so it was this unbelievable gathering of eager, passionate, mission-driven young journalists who had the rarest of rarest things, and that was a boss who we worshipped and admired. I mean, it is not too much to say that he was the commander and we were the foot soldiers, and when Ted Turner said something, we saluted and said, yes, sir, and did it because we knew that this was somebody who guided us correctly, guided the world correctly, and with his information revolution, decided to do something to the benefit of the world. It wasn't what we see now with the cynicism and the destructive elements that we can see in so much of today's mass media. It actually was born to try to really kind of save mankind.
1: How about for you personally? How did Turner's vision of the world and of journalism's role in it influence your own approach to your own work as someone who has helped explain so many world events to audiences for decades?
2: It was fundamental. I absolutely could not believe my luck when I ended up as an undergrad desk assistant in Atlanta. I'd come from England. I'd before that come from Iran. So Iran is what turned me into wanting to be a journalist. And I landed in Atlanta, of all places, at the Mouth of the South, you know, chicken noodle news, to try to become a foreign correspondent. And that's the vision I had. And I could see it being emulated all around me. It was being done. We became the preeminent international news gatherers because of CNN's vision and because he insisted, because of Ted Turner's vision, who insisted that we cover all sides of every story. During the first Gulf War, which launched CNN as an international behemoth, Ted said that we had to be in Baghdad as well, which was on the receiving end of all the firepower from the United States. There was a raid in Saudi Arabia to try to get Saddam out of Kuwait. And he said, we have to be behind enemy lines. We have to cover all sides of the story. Mm-hmm. And so he made it voluntary.
1: On a personal level, though, I mean, he was known for having this huge personality. Some people might call it brash. He could certainly rub a lot of people the wrong way. Was that part of his charm, Christiane? Or did it sometimes interfere with his mission and the way he related to people at work?
2: You see, I don't think so. Ted was a very different person. He was an individual, and I just loved it. Every time he said something controversial, I'm thinking, wow, he's got such cojones. You know, and he's dashing, and he's handsome, and he's swashbuckling, and he's with us. He lived you know, in Atlanta, but often he stayed in his sort of office apartment above the studio, above the newsroom, for whatever reasons. And he would come down in the crack of dawn morning to get his crappy coffee from the break room right near the news desk and everything. And he would be in his pajamas and his robe, and we'd go, whoa, what is happening? And it would be like, you know, parting of the Red Sea. We'd all stand back, and Ted would, you know, sashay through the newsroom. But Ted was with us.
1: Yeah. You know, so much has been said about the immediacy that CNN brought to broadcast news, giving audiences a chance to feel like they are there as something is happening. But do you think that there have been costs to that? Does that expectation of trying to be fast and on all the time, can that sometimes take away from the journalistic mission too?
2: Look, I think that's a valid question to ask throughout the decades that followed the launch of CNN. And there have been many, many iterations of trying to, you know, toe the actual journalistic line, not just at CNN, but in many, many other places. I always say that he's the one who started 24/7 for all the right reasons, including to break down the barriers when he sent it internationally between authoritarian states and their people. Those with a satellite dish or with the ability to, you know, connect could see a whole different worldview. So it was super important. But I do agree that there has been, you know, subsequently too much of a focus on the titillating, on the sensational, on lots of things that have degraded our public square and our public discourse, and therefore our civil society and our civic community. And I think Ted was always super conscious of that. You know, when he did he ordered the cameras to be 24/7 on little Jessica in the well, that was, you know, practically at the beginning of CNN. And that was to bring a community together, as well as being excellent for ratings. It brought people together. The whole country was on the edge of their seat, hoping that this little girl would be pulled out alive. And by and large, it wasn't political. It was about policy. It was about the actual events. It was about facts. It was about reporting the story. It was about being eyes and ears. And those are the days that I miss.
1: CNN Chief International Anchor Christian Amanpour, thank you so much for sharing your reflections about Ted Turner with us.
2: It was my pleasure and my privilege.
0: Iran says it is looking at a U.S. proposal to end the war. This comes after a U.S. military operation to wrangle control of the Strait of Hormuz from Iran, an operation that ended after less than 48 hours. It was dubbed Project Freedom. It was described only yesterday by Defense Secretary Pete Hegseth as, quote, a gift from the United States to the world. But hours later, President Trump hit pause on the operation. Joining me to discuss the latest from the Gulf is NPR international correspondent Aya Petraoui in Dubai. Hey there.
3: Hey.
0: Hey, so go back many, many, many hours ago, all the way to Monday, and tell me why Project Freedom was even launched in the first place.
3: Yeah, you know, the Strait of Hormuz is a choke point in global shipping. It's just 20 miles wide at its narrowest point, and it was open to well over 100 ships a day to transit through before the U.S.-Israeli war on Iran. But, you know, since then, Iran has controlled access, laying mines and firing at ships trying to break that impasse. And so what that's done is it's taken some 13 million barrels of oil a day off the market, but it's also affecting the export of liquefied natural gas and fertilizers, aluminum, helium, all these products that come from this region. And so while, you know, efforts to hold direct talks between the U.S. and Iran are stalling, you've seen the price of gasoline in the U.S. now topping $4.50 a gallon on average, according to AAA, and Trump's approval ratings are plummeting. So Project Freedom was Trump's attempt at getting that strait open. And on Monday, the U.S. military helped guide two U.S.-flagged commercial vessels through. But it took force. The military says several Iranian speedboats were sunk, and Iran responded by firing missiles and drones at the Navy and at the United Arab Emirates, where I got incoming missile alerts on my phone again, disrupting life here in Dubai and across the country. So by Tuesday night, though, this operation that threatened to unravel the ceasefire was abruptly called off.
0: And what has President Trump actually said about his thinking, his reasoning for ending it, as you just said, so abruptly?
3: Yeah, I mean, Mary Lise, this was so abrupt that a person briefed on the matter not authorized to speak to the media told NPR that even Israel did not know about Trump's intention to end Project Freedom and had actually been preparing for an escalation. So what Trump says is he paused the operation because of what he calls great progress in reaching a final deal with Iran. And there were calls from countries in the region to Trump as well. In a post on X, Pakistan's prime minister, who's mediating between the U.S. and Iran, thanked Trump for pausing this operation. And he said that he and Saudi Arabia's crown prince, Mohammed bin Salman, had asked Trump to do just that and move toward reconciliation. But also there's the reality that ship owners and insurers were very apprehensive and cool to this idea. And it also threatened the ceasefire by engulfing the UAE, which had an oil terminal struck by Iran in response to that U.S. operation, and its oil output plummeted to just 500,000 barrels yesterday because of a raging fire that it caused.
0: Back up to something you just said, that President Trump says he paused the operation because there's been great progress in reaching a deal with Iran. Is that true? Are there signs of that?
3: Well, it's been nearly a month since Vice President J.D. Vance met with Iran's delegation for talks in Pakistan. And we know that since then, Iran has been sent a few proposals over, one of which Trump recently rejected because it had pushed nuclear talks to a later stage. Remember, that was the whole reason for why he said he launched this war. It was nuclear enrichment. Mm. But Iran then drafted another proposal, and it appears the U.S. has now responded to that. Iran's foreign minister says Tehran is now reviewing that text. Now, Iran says its main demand is a guaranteed end to the war, so no more attacks by Israel either. And they also want that naval blockade lifted. There's a naval blockade out at sea blocking Iranian ships from getting to their ports. And so today, the U.S. Military Central Command actually says a fighter jet shot an Iranian ship trying to evade that blockade, taking out its rudder. So while Trump ended efforts to take control of the strait, that blockade is still going on. And Trump on Truth Social today said the bombing will start again if Iran doesn't agree to his terms, but he didn't outline what those are.
0: NPR's Zeya Pachauri in Dubai. Thanks for your reporting.
3: Thanks so much.

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1: From NPR News, this is All Things Considered. I'm Elsa Chang.
2: And I'm Mary Louise Kelly. The United Kingdom faces an anti-Semitism emergency. That's according to the top government terrorism advisor. Last week, two Jewish men were stabbed in an area of London with a large Jewish community. That follows a string of arson attempts in the days since the Iran war began, and an attack on a synagogue last fall that killed two people. To get a better understanding of what is happening here, we have called Brendan McGeever. He is co-director of the Birkbeck Institute for the Study of Anti-Semitism in London. Mr. McGeever, welcome. And what went through your mind when you heard about the attack just last week in Golders Green there in London?
3: The first thing that went through my mind after that attack was shock but not surprise. The awful stabbing of two Jewish men is one incident in a series of attacks on Jewish people and property that have taken place in England over recent days and weeks. Indeed, the government's advisor on terrorism, Jonathan Hall, called this the biggest single national security emergency that Britain has faced in nearly a decade.
2: When we lay out these recent instances of anti-Semitic attacks, is there data that confirms how isolated or widespread it is?
3: Looking at the data that is available, is society en masse turning against British Jews? No, I don't think that it is. There's some data that suggests that there is a rise in the more everyday type of anti-Semitism, so abuse, name-calling, particularly online slurs. But alongside that picture, we have a different picture. For example, if we look at anti-Semitic attitudes in Britain, that data suggests that anti-Semitism is in fact flatlining or possibly even declining and has been for over a decade.
2: Do you have a theory for why those two lines seem to be headed in different directions?
3: Well, at the Birkbeck Institute for the Study of Anti-Semitism, we've put forward the concept of the reservoir. That reservoir of anti-Semitism consists of a series of tropes and narratives about Jews from which people can draw from with ease to explain political events in which Jews have become a figure or a symbol. We know for certain that whenever there's an escalation of violence in Israel-Palestine, we see a rise in recorded and reported incidences of anti-Semitism in Britain. So evidently, there is a correlation. The precise nature of that relationship is not yet entirely clear. There is widespread agreement that holding British Jews responsible for the actions of the Israeli government is anti-Semitic. But that conflation is made routinely in politics. It's made when the government speaks as if pro-Palestine protests makes Jews feel unsafe, when in fact Jews are divided on that issue. So the government, when it intervenes on anti-Semitism, is wrong to assume that Jews are of one voice.
2: So I hear you being critical of some political leaders and their messaging on this. What about their actions? Prime Minister Keir Starmer is putting more money towards combating anti-Semitism, £25 million last week toward protection and security, some more money this week toward tackling anti-Semitism in schools, supporting Jewish communities, and so on. Is the government doing enough on that front?
3: It is good that the government has that energy and resources to address the issue. Whether these are the right responses is a different question. Securitization, that is making Jewish buildings and Jewish people more secure, is important, but on its own will not address societal anti-Semitism. To that, we need to have a program of education. And it is good that the government has announced measures that are more focused on education rather than simply securitization. However, Once we get into the detail of those programmes of education, those programmes of education are tightly wedded to the IHRA definition of anti-Semitism, which is a contentious and contested definition. I think it's safe to assume that the effectiveness of that education is going to be limited.
2: I'm speaking to you from Washington. Here in the United States, we're also tracking a rise in anti-Semitic incidents and attacks. Do you see parallels, or do you see something unique, different, happening there in Britain?
3: The challenges and complexities that we face here in Britain are reproduced in other parts of the world, where there are multiple forms of racism that are not being addressed evenly and with consistency by governments. And certainly in the United States, we can see how anti-Semitism has been broken off from a wider anti-racist politics and addressed in some ways even to attack anti-racist politics. We desperately need a way of addressing anti-Semitism that is consistently anti-racist. And that's the case in Britain, and with the different dynamics in play, it's also the case in the United States.
2: We've been speaking with anti-Semitism scholar Brendan McGeever from London. Thank you very much.
3: Very good to talk to you.
1: So the number of steps you take each day can say a lot about your health. Upping your step count can help boost everything from mood to metabolism, even longevity. And now a new study finds another benefit, improving your odds of a successful recovery after surgery. NPR's Allison Aubrey reports.
4: Millions of Americans undergo surgeries that require a hospital stay. Everything from heart bypass to spinal procedures, joint replacements, or abdominal surgery. And when a patient is discharged, getting them back on their feet is very important, explains surgeon Timothy Pollack of The Ohio State University.
5: Patients who are doing well are more likely to move more, and mobility can help preserve lung function, reduce deconditioning, lower the risk of blood clots, and support overall physiologic recovery.
4: A step count can serve as a gauge for recovery. Pollack and his collaborators wanted to know exactly how predictive it can be. They analyzed patient data from the National Institutes of Health All of Us study, a project aimed at advancing personalized medicine. They found that among nearly 2,000 patients who underwent surgery, those who took the most steps did better.
5: So specifically, with every 1,000 steps that a patient took, it was roughly equivalent to about an 18% reduction in their chance of having a complication or a poor outcome.
4: Pollack says he often asks patients how they're feeling, which is important, but also subjective. Using data from a step counter on your smartwatch or other device is a helpful metric for him to track progress and can also be motivating for patients.
5: So I think in some sense, this can be empowering to patients because it puts it within their reach that they can actually, take action to really improve their outcomes.
4: The new study is published in the Journal of the American College of Surgeons. It shows just how strong the connection is between walking and recovery, says Dr. Samir Sinha, a geriatrician at Sinai Health and the University Health Network in Toronto.
6: I love this study because, it was really clear that the more you move, the better and more quickly you're going to actually recover. And by just having something as simple as a step counter, you can really empower both patients, but also their providers.
4: It's a win-win, Dr. Sinha says, and it's more evidence that information is power. Allison Aubrey, NPR News.

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1: The Alabama legislature has kicked off a special session on redistricting, this after the Supreme Court gutted the Voting Rights Act, removing race as a consideration for drawing district lines.
2: This is not just Alabama history. This is world history.
1: How lawmakers are debating redistricting on the next Morning Edition from NPR News.

0: It's All Things Considered. From NPR News, I'm Mary Louise Kelly.
1: And I'm Elsa Chang. Coming up, the research center in Maryland that has helped generations of beekeepers.
2: It basically was the crown jewel of all the agricultural research of USDA.
0: So why is the nation's premier bee research lab slated to close?
1: We will ask after this summary of the day's news.
3: Live from NPR News in Culver City, California, I'm Dwayne Brown. Economists warn the financial fallout from the Iran war is already spreading beyond the gas pump as disruptions to shipping, freight, and oil markets drive up the cost of household products. Experts say those costs could keep rising even if tensions ease soon. NPR's Windsor Johnston has more.
4: Prices are going up because many everyday household products rely on plastics and petrochemicals. Jason Miller is a supply chain professor at Michigan State University.
5: What we've seen as an example is plastic prices are going up. That's going to mean the plastic that is used to wrap it, your food, will be more expensive. That means that the paperboard that snacks are coming in is going to be more expensive.
4: Miller says products like paint, soap, and WD-40 could also cost more in the months ahead. And he warns those price increases may not ease anytime soon. Ships have already avoided the Strait of Hormuz for nearly 10 weeks, creating supply chain backlogs that could take months or longer to untangle. Windsor Johnston, NPR News, Washington.
3: Michigan Democrats were able to hold on to their slim majority in the state Senate yesterday following a special election. The results are a bit of a temperature check for the upcoming November midterms. Rick Brewer of member station WCMU reports.
6: Unofficial data shows some rural areas in Michigan's 35th district that voted big for Trump in 2024 turned blue in the special election. But Saginaw Valley State University political science professor Kevin Lorenz says you cannot compare those outcomes.
7: The electorate that turned out, you know, last night is not necessarily the same electorate that would turn out in a November general election.
6: Lorenz also says many people in the 35th district vote for both parties and sometimes split their ticket. The special election was the only item on the ballot for a majority of voters.
3: You are listening to NPR News. The ruler of the United Arab Emirates and Israel's prime minister spoke by phone today for the first time in 3 years. NPR's Aya Batraoui has more.
8: The United Arab Emirates says President Sheikh Mohammed bin Zayed Al Nahyan received calls from several world leaders, including Prime Minister Benjamin Netanyahu, after Iran fired missiles again at the UAE this week in response to a U.S. operation in the Strait of Hormuz. An Israeli statement said Netanyahu expressed Israel's, quote, unwavering solidarity with the UAE during the call. The call reflects a growing divide between the UAE and its Arab neighbors. The UAE has mostly relied on U.S. defense systems to intercept Iranian attacks, but a person briefed on the matter not authorized to speak to the media told NPR Israel also sent its Iron Dome battery. Iran's foreign ministry, meanwhile, issued a new statement warning the UAE against, quote, collusion with Israel and the U.S. Aya Batraoui, NPR News, Dubai.
3: Disney is reporting fewer overseas visitors to its theme parks ahead of the summer tourism season. The company cites several factors, including President Trump's stiff tariffs and repeated jabs at our allies, and the administration's crackdown on immigrants. Despite the decline in foreign visitors, Disney still reported robust second quarter earnings today, offset by strength in its streaming service and strong domestic spending at its theme parks here. Stocks rallied, finishing higher on Wall Street. This is NPR.

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1: This is All Things Considered from NPR News. I'm Mary Louise Kelly in Washington.
2: And I'm Elsa Chang in Culver City, California. Ohio's primary results are in, setting up what's expected to be an expensive contest for the state's governor, as well as for seats in the U.S. House and Senate, which could help determine the balance of power in Congress. Here to tell us more about what we can expect as we head into the midterms in November is Karen Kassler with Ohio Public Media's Statehouse News Bureau in Columbus. Hi, Karen.
3: Hi there.
2: Hi. Okay, let's start with the governor's race there. Vivek Ramaswamy is now the Republican nominee for governor. And for those who don't remember, he was a presidential candidate, of course, a couple years ago. And this time around, he was endorsed by President Trump, right? At a time when a lot of voters are blaming Trump and Republicans for rising costs. So how has Ramaswamy been handling that blame?
3: Well, since he launched his campaign last year, he's been talking about eliminating the state income tax. Now he says he'll do that in his first year in office, and also rolling back property taxes to pre-pandemic levels. He's likely to push harder on those plans. We have an all-volunteer group in Ohio working on gathering signatures for a constitutional amendment to abolish property taxes. That's unlikely to make this year's ballot, but soaring property taxes are an issue Ohio voters have brought up a lot. And Ramaswamy's also leaning into the hold that Republicans have on the state.
4: I do believe that this marks, without exception, the single most consequential election for governor that our state has ever seen in our history. There has never been a greater contrast between two candidates.
3: And Ramaswamy has said his Democratic opponent, Amy Acton, would be the state's first socialist governor if she wins.
2: Socialist. Okay, just to be clear, she's running as a Democrat, which Republicans often argue is a party that supports socialist ideas. How is she handling that particular characterization?
3: She hasn't directly responded to those comments that I've seen. She has talked about tax cuts for working families, child care subsidies, and eliminating Ohioans' medical debt. And she's also said Ramaswamy is an out-of-touch billionaire who doesn't understand the problems of struggling Ohioans.
5: This isn't about political party, guys. It's not about that anymore. It is about extreme wealth, power, ideology, special interests, against everyone else.
3: So this type of back and forth is an example of how intense this race is likely to get and how expensive. Both candidates have raised record totals so far. Polls have shown the race is tight, but there hasn't been a whole lot of national polling done in Ohio because the state has been solidly Republican for decades. And 2006 was the last time that Ohioans elected a Democrat as governor.
2: Okay, let's move on to the Senate. Democrats

0: crossover appeal. And the Senate Leadership Fund, a GOP-aligned super PAC, has already pledged nearly $80 million before the primary, and Senate Majority PAC, backing Democrats, just today promised $40 million.
1: Wow, that's a lot of money. Okay, well, what are you hearing directly from voters about what's top of mind for them right now?
0: Affordability and costs. That's an issue across the country, definitely here in Ohio. A study we covered showed Ohioans are paying the eighth highest property tax rate in the U.S. Ohio has the ninth highest gas prices in the country. Ohio has also seen some of the largest increases in energy costs among Midwestern states. And data centers are thought to be a big driver of that. Ohio is one of the top states for data centers, more than 200 of them here. And there's a campaign now to put a ban on large data centers also on this year's ballot.
1: That is Karen Kassler, Bureau Chief of the State House News Bureau in Columbus, Ohio. Thank you, Karen.
0: Great to talk to you.
2: Honeybees are prolific. They pollinate more than 100 varieties of fruits and vegetables and nuts grown in the U.S., adding about $18 billion to crop production each year. That's according to data from the USDA. Without honeybees, only about a third of those crops would be available in stores. But more than a million honeybee colonies have died across the country in recent years. And while that crisis continues, the nation's premier federal bee research lab is slated to close. Harvest Public Media's Macy Byers reports.
3: On a sunny spring day in Omaha, Nebraska, beekeeper Mark Welsh is taking advantage of the nice weather and checking on his honeybee hives in a downtown garden.
4: There's nothing much more relaxing than sitting next to a beehive in the spring especially and watching them bring in different colored pollens.
3: Though Welsh enjoys tending to his bees, last year wasn't so relaxing.
4: I had 12 hives going into the winter. I lost 9 of them and had 3 left.
3: That was happening across the country. About 1.6 million colonies died across the U.S. in the winter of 2024 and the following spring, affecting everyone from commercial beekeepers to backyard honey producers. Project Apis M, a bee research nonprofit, also found many beekeepers lost 60 to 80% of their colonies. In a crisis situation, beekeepers usually turn to the Beltsville Agricultural Research Center in Maryland. Researchers there have been studying bees since the 1930s. Danielle Downey, Project APSM's executive director, says the USDA is typically one of the biggest advocates for the beekeeping industry.
5: That's where we would hear from leadership about how bees are doing, and if there was a crisis, it would be the USDA that really is a big voice about raising awareness and trying to get support for our agriculture.
3: Downey says last year, communication with the USDA, including researchers, was sparse, although researchers have said pesticide-resistant mites, weather, and habitat loss may all play a role in the collapse. Jeff Pettis was a honeybee researcher at the Beltsville facility for 20 years, and he led the bee lab for nearly half that time.
6: It basically was the crown jewel of all the agricultural research of USDA.
3: Over the years, Pettis says Beltsville's bee lab has helped tamp down risk in beekeeping with products like coats for hives and solutions to kill pests. But last summer, the USDA announced it would close the entire facility. Pettis says slowing down research could leave beekeepers less equipped to handle new diseases and climate change.
6: Right now, we're worried as much about the bees as we are about the beekeepers. We need them for apples. We need them for almonds. We need them for clover pollination, all kinds of things.
3: Although there's been no public date given, a USDA spokesperson said in a statement to Harvest Public Media that the proposed closure saves taxpayer dollars, consolidates resources, and, quote, allows USDA to deliver on its mission to the American people. With the uncertain fate of federal bee research, university labs may be the next line of defense for disease response and research. Back in Omaha, beekeeper Mark Welsh is gearing up for another busy season. In the summer, he spends up to 6 hours a day caring for his hives.
4: Put it this way, my wife considers herself a bee widow in the summertime. If that gives you any idea how long I'm gone.
3: Welsh says despite any setbacks, he'll still be testing for mites, feeding the bees, and harvesting honey. For NPR News, I'm Macy Byers in Omaha, Nebraska.

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1: If you're looking to book a flight, you may be suffering from sticker shock. Flying is more expensive than it was just a few months ago. The war with Iran has caused jet fuel prices to nearly double since the start of the year. NPR's Stephen Basaha reports that some Americans are changing their vacation plans.
2: It has been a rough year for flyers. Canceled flights, long security lines, and expensive tickets. James Ridgway just landed back home at the D.C. airport, and he's considering canceling his next trip this summer because the cost for his flights has gone up thousands of dollars.
3: We have tickets to see The Cure in Ireland, and I don't think we'll be able to swing it.
4: You're canceling your trip to see The Cure because of the ticket prices?
3: Yeah.
4: Sounds really disappointing.
3: But yeah, it is very disappointing,
2: Not every fare has jumped up by thousands of dollars. The Ridgeways were planning to fly business class and make multiple stops. But on average, international tickets are up about $150 compared to a year ago, according to the travel site Kayak. James' wife, Lee Ridgeway, used to study in Ireland. She says it's never been this expensive to get there.
5: I guess we'll just sit around and wait for airline tickets to get back down and come up with something at a later date.
2: But those lower prices might not come back. That's according to Arlene Hogan. She owns the travel advisor company Vacays for You.
6: I don't believe you're going to see prices going back to normal.
2: Do you mean like not go back to normal this year or like ever?
6: Ever.
2: United CEO Scott Kirby is talking about this too. During a recent earnings call, he said higher prices could stick around after the war with Iran ends. Hogan recently took her own trip to meet up with other travel agency owners, and they are seeing the toll those higher airline prices are taking on flyers.
6: It was very eye-opening because we all had the same challenges. We're all seeing a dip in bookings.
2: Hogan's bookings dropped about 10.5% for the fall. Most of her customers already booked their summer trips. And those who are still booking are avoiding those long-haul, far-off destinations.
6: They are going to be suffering the most. We're definitely seeing that for Europe.
2: The European Union is worried about a possible jet fuel shortage. And that's sending prices up and also leading some airlines to cancel flights. Lufthansa has already canceled 20,000 flights through October. So Hogan says many Americans are choosing trips closer to home. Her customers are also worried about conflicts overseas, like the war with Iran. So, Hawaii it is.
6: Yes, Hawaii is hot, even though Hawaii is an expensive destination when you think about it. However, it gives people a sense of security because it's still the United States. It still gives you that tropical feel.
2: And while tickets to Hawaii are not cheap, they have not gone up much. On average, a one-way ticket to Honolulu in late April only went up $12 compared to the same time last year, according to Kayak's airfare dashboard. A ticket to London, up about $350. Stephen Basaha, NPR News.

0: 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I'm Elsa Chang.
1: And I'm Mary Louise Kelly. A U.S.-based human rights organization focused on Iran says more than 600 people have been executed in Iran since the beginning of the year. Dozens of them were political prisoners or protesters who participated in anti-government demonstrations in January. Rights groups say the executions are part of an intensified campaign to quell dissent as a ceasefire between the U.S. and Iran remains fragile. Jerry Buscarin reports from Istanbul.
2: Every morning, Afruz Maksi wakes up and checks the news. And most mornings, she sees the name of another person hanged in Iran.
3: To wake up and see every day an execution of political prisoners and protesters, and many of them actually very young.
2: Maksi is a human rights lawyer based in Germany who offers pro bono legal advice for the families of Iranian prisoners facing the death penalty. And lately, there are a lot of them.
3: I think actually the brutality of execution is not comparable to anything. And there are just people like all of us with the same demand, with the same dreams.
2: During the Woman Life Freedom protests in 2022, Maksi and her team at Follow Up Iran, an activist group, fielded a total of 30 calls from families of protesters who'd been detained, asking for help. Then, in January of this year, after authorities opened fire on widespread demonstrations, killing thousands and imprisoning more than 53,000 people, the floodgates opened.
3: But this time, actually, every day, each of the lawyers had 10 calls from all over Iran. And it was really, it was so difficult to handle it, you know, emotionally, I have to say.
2: The head of Iran's judiciary called for speedy trials, saying there would be no, quote, mercy shown to those not worthy of it. When the U.S. and Israel attacked Iran on February 28th, the Iranian government cut off the internet, and those calls stopped.
3: Officially, they're accused of espionage for Israel, collaboration with foreign state, or terrorism. But when we look at the actual files, these are ordinary citizens.
2: Ordinary people who wrote something critical on social media, filmed the aftermath of a bombing, or who used a satellite internet connection like Starlink to get online, despite the internet blackout. Or who were simply at the wrong place and the wrong time, like 30-year-old Pehvand Naimi.
4: My mom kept saying over the phone that how gentle he is and how noble he is and the tenderness of his heart.
2: Salma Sabet is one of Naimi's cousins. He worked as a dog trainer in Kerman, a city in southern Iran. He was arrested from his workplace on January 8th as major demonstrations swept the whole country. Naimi is Baha'i, part of the largest non-Muslim religious minority in Iran, a group that has long been persecuted by the government.
4: They basically suggested that he is the enemy of the state, he's the enemy of God.
2: Sabet believes that is why her cousin was accused of killing three Basijis, or paramilitary officers, and later of rejoicing when the supreme leader was killed in an airstrike.
4: Which is, again, so preposterous because he was already in prison on the 8th of January. So how could he have been out there in the protests being accused of killing the three Basij forces?
2: Sabet says Naimi was tortured until he confessed. In prison, he told visitors that at least twice he had a noose placed around his neck and was told to say a final prayer, a mock execution.
4: They almost pushed a stool beneath him.
2: This fits a familiar pattern that is getting worse, says Raha Bahraini, a human rights attorney with Amnesty International in London.
5: Patterns that we've documented include prolonged solitary confinement, beatings, mock executions, and the use of sexual violence in order to crush the spirit of detainees.
2: Bahraini says that confessions extracted under torture are being used to convict and execute detainees just weeks after their arrest. In 2025, Iran executed more people than it had in any single year since 1989. But the past months, Bahraini says, have marked a horrific escalation.
5: That is the reason that Amnesty has concluded that these executions amount to arbitrary deprivation of the right to life and constitute arbitrary executions.
2: Bahraini says it's an attempt by Iran's judicial system to use the death penalty to crush dissent, show its power, and keep a tight grip on society in wartime. For NPR News, I'm Jerry Buscarin in Istanbul.

0: Okay, Kevin Warsh is President Trump's nominee for Federal Reserve Chair. NPR has covered his committee hearing and will cover his confirmation on Monday. But one part of the story we have not covered is his name, specifically his last name, Warsh. For people who live in some parts of the country, Warsh is how you might say wash. For this week's installment of Word of the Week, our series on the origins and evolution of words, we look at this particular pronunciation. NPR's Ava Berger has this story.
1: You've likely heard it in movies, like John Waters' Female Trouble.
2: That would be $104, please. For a wash and set?
1: Maybe you've heard it in music, like Luke Bryan's Rain is a Good Thing.
3: We take them into town, start washing all our words.
1: Or you've heard it used by your aunt or your grandmother or your great uncle twice removed.
4: My grandmother would say, I don't think you washed those hands.
5: My mom, she would be like, did you wash your hands?
6: My grandparents were from Richmond, and they would say, I'm going to do the wash.
1: We're talking about the pronunciation of wash as warsh. The accent is most common in the South Midland region of the U.S. It stretches from Baltimore all the way across the country to Washington State. It most likely started with the migration of the Scotch-Irish people to the U.S. They immigrated to port cities like Philadelphia and Baltimore and moved inland to the west of the country. The Scotch-Irish loved to use R's.
7: Those folks were super R-ful.
1: Paul E. Reed, a linguistics professor at the University of Alabama, said the pronunciation stems from the vowel ah sound and the way your tongue moves around in your mouth.
7: Vowels are naturally kind of squishy, squirrely, movey things because there's just your tongue in your mouth. I had a phonetics friend say one time that, you know, when you speak, you're basically just moving hunks of meat around in the air.
1: But now the accent is on the way out. Linguist Robin Dodsworth at North Carolina State University said that's not a negative thing. It's all about how much we move around these days. A lot of people don't stay in one place anymore, but some people still do. Sitting on her stoop, here's lifelong Baltimore resident Lisa Molina.
5: I'm going to go wash my hands. It's just a habit, I guess. I've talked like that for 53 years, so.
1: She got it from her mom.
5: Did you wash your hands? Like if you're getting ready to eat, you know, she would be like, did you wash your hands?
1: As far as she's concerned, that's the only way to say it. Ava Berger, NPR News, Warsh.

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On view at the Stark Museum of Art through October 3rd, The Color Orange, featuring works from the 1500s to the present from the Stark Museum of Art's own collection. 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For more information, go to starkmuseum.org. The public is invited to an opening reception at the Art Museum of Southeast Texas Friday, May 8th at 6:30 p.m. for two new exhibitions, Bill Pangburn, Printed Traces, A Neches River Journal, and Julius Stockfleth, Dawn of a Century. Both exhibitions will remain on view through July 5th. 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On view at the Beaumont Art League May 9th through July 1st, Extracting the Light by Rob Clark. An opening reception will be held Saturday, May 9th from 7 to 9 p.m. Artwork may be viewed Wednesdays through Saturdays from noon to 5 p.m. Admission is free and open to the public. The Beaumont Art League is located at 2675 Gulf Street in Beaumont. 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Southeast Texas Stages invites the public to performances of Aladdin, a bilingual adaptation of the dazzling Disney adventure filled with magic, music, and mischief. 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The McFadden Ward House Museum Lecture Series continues on Thursday, May 7th at 6:30 p.m. with Preserving the Past, Cultivating the Future, The Antique Rose Emporium Journey, a free public lecture by Jim Keeter, Jr. For the past 40 years, the Antique Rose Emporium, an 8-acre rose garden, nursery, and tourist destination in historic Independence, Texas, has championed the charm and resilience of 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On the stage at the Letcher Theater for the Performing Arts, Tuesday, May 12th at 7 p.m., the touring production of the hysterical whodunit murder mystery, Clue, based on the 1985 film and the classic Hasbro board game. And on Tuesday, June 16th and Wednesday, June 17th, at 7 p.m., the Letcher Theater will close out the season with a Broadway touring production of the Tony Award-winning musical, The Music Man. 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

0: Good afternoon and welcome to the Lamar University Press Radio Report on 91.3 KVLU and KVLU.org here in Beaumont, Texas. Today's date is April 29th. I'm your host, Raina Christie.
1: And Regina Reese.
0: All right, y'all. So, obviously, we're hitting the end of the semester, which is so fun. So, first off, let's start by congratulating all of the graduating seniors, congratulating everyone for getting through the semester, and wishing everybody good luck on finals. But I would say that this week is something actually as important as finals week for, like, journalists. So the Associated Press is hosting Press Freedom Week. So what we're going to do this week is there's going to be a lot of online seminars, and you don't have to be a journalist to actually take part in these seminars. They're free for you to attend, but it's just going to talk about the life of a journalist, struggles that a journalist might face just with anything, and how to, like, overcome those struggles. Seems like it's going to be a lot of fun, but we kind of wanted to talk about why Press Freedom Week is actually important here on Lamar University's campus and why it's important to us as journalism students. So, Regina, do you want to start us off?
1: Yeah, so as a journalist, you know, it's really important to be able to acknowledge what journalism does for our community and for everyone. And I think Press Freedom Week is just such an important, like, part of that. World Press Freedom Day was actually proclaimed by the UN in 1993. So that's kind of crazy. It's been a long time since we've been able to acknowledge that. And I am glad that I am now a part of it to be able to actually be able to be like, yeah, this is important. I'm a journalist. This matters. I heavily recommend attending the sessions if that's something that, you know, you're interested on. Because really hearing from other journalists is always, like, amazing, very fulfilling. So I definitely recommend. But, yeah, there's many, many reasons why this is a really important week.
0: Yeah, and some of those speakers are, like, big names with the Associated Press and, like, really large papers throughout the United States. So it's really cool to get to hear from them, especially since we're both graduating next year. So getting to kind of see what life would be like in the professional world and how it kind of converts from, like, oh, Press Freedom Week as a student, yeah, but also Press Freedom Week as, like, a professional. But what we kind of want to go into after going through all that is we're looking for new people next year. Obviously, we're having some people kind of graduate, all that. But we have open spots for staff writers, especially sports writers. So we kind of wanted to walk you through what a day in the life looks like for just a student journalist. You don't have to be a journalism major. So if you're actually interested in helping with, like, the press, just reach out to us. But Regina, do you want to talk about your experience as a student journalist?
1: Yes, I heavily recommend joining the University Press. If you're not tuning into our Instagram, you totally should, because I'm doing a takeover today so you can see an actual day in the life of a University Press staff writer. But yeah, it's a lot of fun. I joined kind of like knowing that I want to do journalism, but I, like, had never done journalism professionally. Since in high school, I was just a debater and I just loved news. But yeah, they kind of just help you, like, get the reins of what's going on, and everyone's so nice and helpful. Genuinely, like, what kind of, like, sealed the deal for me was TIPA. It was so incredibly fun, and it's an opportunity that you have whenever you're a part of the University Press. If you're, you know, actually, like, showing up and showing that you care about journalism, then you may have the opportunity of attending TIPA, and it's really a lot of fun because it just kind of seals that our staff writers really are just amazing and very talented people. I think we broke a record for Lamar this year for the most live awards, and that just should tell you that, you know, if you are interested in joining the University Press, you're really joining, like, a really successful and professional crew. I really like our staff writers and our editors, like Carlos, Adam, Aaron. Shout out to all of them. They're all really great people. But yeah, you'd be joining more than a paper. I feel like you'd be joining more like a crew. I don't want to say gang, but like a team.
0: Yeah. I feel like that's definitely, like, a really good way to explain it. So I don't, like, my journey with it was, I guess, a little bit different. So I started journalism my freshman year of high school. And I knew that I wanted to go into journalism, but I came to Lamar and I did not know that there was a paper, like, at all. And then I was taking media writing because I'm a comm major with a journalism emphasis. So I was still learning about journalism, but I wasn't, like, doing anything, like, in the practicum. But I was just in media writing. And then Stefan Malik was like, hey, you're going to go meet Andy Coughlin. And they just, like, recruited me while I was in class. And then I jumped up. I went from contributor to editor, which I promise, guys, that is not something you have to worry about. That's not a usual jump.
1: Through the wolves.
0: I promise. I took the bullet, so y'all didn't have to.
1: I know. It's, like, something that's really fun because I was also, like, my first paper, I was a UP contributor, and I was really excited. I'm like, yay, my first article in the paper, and I have it framed in my dorm. I should post a photo of that today, actually. Yeah, and then my second paper, I was already a staff writer. And I was like, dude, heck yeah. I love that. But yeah, no, everyone here, like, really wants you to succeed, which is, like, just amazing. Everyone's willing to help you out, which, you know, should join. We always need writers and photographers as well. Mm-hmm. Photographers, please. 'Cause taking photos is hard. I still don't get it. It's hard out here. Raina's better than I am, but, like,
0: I'm not. I promise, guys. I wish I was, but I'm not. But we're running out of time, so just to kind of reiterate, we are looking for staff writers, sports writers, photographers. If you're interested in selling ads, we have spots open for that. If you're interested in social media content creation, yes. We have a spot for you if you are interested in literally anything under the communication umbrella. So thank you all so much for listening to the Lamar University Press Radio Report on 91.3 KVLU and KVLU.org here in Beaumont, Texas.

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1: 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I'm Jason. The program began today with Blood Orange, I Listened Every Night. Up next, Leon Bridges with River.

I'm feeling hate all around. There's no solution. 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Are you with me?

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Live peace, live for love. 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

from Flea's new album, Honora, A Plea. Marvin Gaye from What's Going On, Inner City Blues, Make Me Wanna Holler. Delamitri with their one hit in the States, Roll to Me. Delegation before that with Oh Honey. Recent Lana Del Rey, White Feather Hawk Tail Deer Hunter. Suki Waterhouse with Back in Love. Casey Musgraves with Slow Burn. Leon Bridges with River began the set. 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

0: start date May 6th. More than 1.1 billion years ago, a pair of black holes staged a violent merger. As they spiraled inward, the black holes produced an outburst of gravitational waves, ripples in space-time that rang across the universe. Detectors on Earth heard those ripples in January of last year. In fact, it was the loudest and clearest detection of merging black holes to date. Analyzing the signal has told scientists quite a bit about black holes and about the laws of gravity that govern them. The frequency and duration of the gravitational waves revealed details about the black holes. It showed that when they merged, each of them was spinning, and each was about 33 times the mass of the Sun. But the total mass after they merged was only about 62 times the Sun's mass, less than the combined weight of the individual black holes. The rest of their mass was converted to energy, mainly the gravitational waves. The aftermath of the merger was important as well. The merged black hole vibrated like a ringing bell. As it settled down, the ringing faded away. How it faded matched predictions made by general relativity, the theory of gravity introduced by Albert Einstein and refined by many others over the decades. It was the strongest evidence to date that general relativity really is the rule that governs black holes and sends gravitational waves rippling across the universe. Our web address is stardate.org. For the University of Texas McDonald Observatory, I'm Billy Henry.
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Today's program began with the Penguin Cafe Orchestra from the album When in Rome... and we heard Telephone and Rubber Band. Then Ornstein Chavag and Lucky Pady, Visual and Ambient Experience is the name of the album. We heard The Old Man. Then Samite, From Stars to Share, we heard Old Man's Wisdom. Then The Other Side of Who, from a Cousin Silas members project, Spring Volume 2. There is Light at the End of the Tunnel. I saw it. Then Tim Story from Shadow Play, we heard Slippery Hours. Followed by Another Fine Day from the album Salvage, we heard Cutting Branches. And then Deuter from Sands of Time, we heard Meadows and Mystics. Followed by a compilation album, Grace, Music for Healing and Meditation, we heard a selection from Anugama and Call of the Search. Then a Hawaiian love song from George Kahumoku Jr., El Maliu Mai. We're closing out with Robert Rich and Luca Formentini from For Sundays When It Rains. This is Book Without Pages.

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0: We've heard these threats, these declarations that seem to come and go, that don't seem to come through fruition. Is the president in danger of getting tuned out?
1: Well, that's another good question, and that could be the conclusion that many of our allies and enemies may be drawing, that Trump is making it up as he goes along. We've heard public comments to that effect from leaders in Europe. German Chancellor Friedrich Merz infuriated Trump when he said last week that the U.S. has no strategy in Iran. And of course, at home, the Iran war is a big political problem for the president and his party. Gas prices, as you said, are still over $4 a gallon. The latest NPR PBS News Marist poll found that President Trump is less popular than he's ever been. He's at 37% approval. But Trump said yesterday that paying more for gas at the pump was worth it to keep Iran from getting a nuclear weapon. But of course, Trump himself is not up for election in November. Republicans are, and many of them would like this war to end quickly.
0: That is NPR national political correspondent Mara Lyson. Mara, thank you.
1: You're welcome.
2: Democratic Congressman Chris DeLuzio of Pennsylvania joins me now. He's an Iraq War veteran who co-chairs the Democratic Veterans Caucus and sits on the House Armed Services Committee. Congressman, good morning, and thank you for being on the program.
3: Good morning. Thanks for having me on.
2: So I want to start with new reporting from the Washington Post that Iranian strikes have actually caused more severe damage on U.S. military bases in the Middle East than the Trump administration has disclosed. Their reporting, which NPR has not independently confirmed, found bombed out infrastructure and equipment. And as I mentioned, you sit on the House Armed Services Committee. So has the administration informed you of the extent of this damage?
3: The simple answer is they haven't. You know, we heard when Pete Hegseth testified in front of us just last week for the very first time any estimate of the cost of this war. They said $25 billion, which is a lot of money. In fact, most experts think they underestimated by a lot. And they didn't get into details, but this new reporting, it tells me the damage is much, much worse on top of the operational cost. And those are billions and billions of dollars that this president is spending in a war that the American people and the Congress never authorized. Let's spend money at home, healthcare, childcare, you name it. These are the kinds of choices we should be making. I just disagree. I think the American people disagree with what this president is doing.
2: Now, let's stick to the funding of this war, the question of funding. You're among 18 Democrats in Congress backing new legislation called the No Funds for Iran War Act. What would this bill do if passed?
3: The bill's very straightforward. It would say that there can be no money spent, no public money spent on this Iran war unless the Congress declares war or authorizes the use of military force. And I'm sure your listeners know the Congress hasn't done either of those things. And we're just laying down a very clear marker. We're not going to pay for this war. We're not going to spend billions of dollars for this war unless you come to the Congress and the Congress says yes. And I think at this point, the Congress wouldn't do that. I think Democrats have largely been together to say, let's spend money here at home. Let's have some Republicans join us and put a stop to this.
2: Now, past efforts to stop funding for the war have all failed. Do you think this one has a better chance of passing? And if you do, why?
3: Well, I think as more and more information comes out, like the reporting you just talked about the extent of the damage, and you see that alongside the massive economic costs we're paying right at home. Talk to my constituents in Pennsylvania when they fill up their tanks, they're seeing it. You talk to any business that's reliant on diesel or the inputs of any kind of oil costs, they're getting pounded too. And so I think those two things put a lot of pressure on this president who started this war recklessly. And I think there's a growing recognition. We put a stop to this war, bring our troops home. Let's focus on investing right here in this country. That's what folks, I think, want us to do.
2: When you say there's a growing recognition, are you saying your Republican colleagues are coming on board?
3: Well, we'll see. I mean, I think they don't want to get their butts kicked come November, but that's where things are pointing because they've massive economic devastation here at home, a huge economic hit. And it's not some academic thing. The American people understand that the president's war in Iran has raised costs for people at home. It's as simple as that. And if the Republicans are smart, they grow a little bit of courage and stand up to this president and stand up for their constituents and join us to put a stop to this war.
2: If this were to pass, I mean, you're a veteran. If this were to pass, what would it mean for service personnel who are serving hazardous tours overseas if the funding just stops?
3: Well, I think there's something that's pretty central here. You know, I served in uniform in the Middle East. I'm a veteran of the war in Iraq. Folks who sign up to serve, that's an act of patriotism, and you don't squander that patriotism by asking them to risk their lives needlessly. And I think this war is a war we don't need to fight. I think it signals the American people respect their service, and we're not going to ask them to risk their lives for something that we don't have.

0: to be asking them to fight for. That's what this war is, I think, to the American people and to me. And it signals pretty strongly that we're going to support our troops by bringing them home and not risking their lives needlessly.
1: If the bill doesn't pass, what other options are you and other Democrats prepared to explore to stop this war that you're against?
0: We will continue to push war powers resolutions, which have been close in the House and pretty close in the Senate, to put a stop to the war and tell the president that Congress is urging and demanding that the war end. And we'll continue to find ways, if need be, on the spending side. You know, the Congress does control the power of the purse. The Defense Department came in front of us last week asking for more than $1 trillion new dollars of defense spending while telling us that they're asking the American people to spend on top of that in a supplemental request for Donald Trump's Iran war. So we will continue to find ways to stand up for the American people and our troops and try to put a stop to this, whether it's the spending power or war powers resolutions or anything else we can do to keep our national security strong and, frankly, keep our economy stronger here at home, despite what Donald Trump's trying to do.
1: Democratic Congressman Chris DeLuzio sits on the House Armed Services Committee. Thank you for your time.
0: Thank you.
2: Commerce Secretary Howard Lutnick is facing tough questions from lawmakers over his ties to the late convicted sex offender Jeffrey Epstein. Lutnick testified on Wednesday about his former neighbor and sometime business associate during a closed-door hearing at the House Oversight Committee. NPR correspondent Vanessa Romo has more.
3: The committee spent roughly 4 hours questioning Lutnick, the billionaire-turned-Trump appointee who's given conflicting statements about the duration and nature of his connection to Epstein. So far, the Commerce Secretary has portrayed Epstein as a distant acquaintance, calling him disgusting. In an interview on the New York Post's Pod Force One podcast last year, Lutnick claimed to have cut ties with Epstein in 2005. After that, he said,
4: "So I was never in the room with him socially, for business, or even philanthropy."
3: But the Justice Department's Epstein files tell a different story. In 2012, the two entered into business together, and Lutnick and his family attended lunch on Epstein's infamous island the same year. The files also show Lutnick and Epstein's assistant were in contact as recently as 2018. Lutnick has not been accused of any wrongdoing. Representative James Comer, who chairs the Oversight Committee, stepped out of the proceedings to tell reporters that Lutnick was forthcoming about his previously inaccurate timeline.
5: "There's only so many questions you can ask a man that had three interactions with Epstein over his entire life."
3: But Comer added,
5: "If we find that there were any misstatements by Lutnick, it's a felony to lie to Congress, and he'll be held accountable."
3: Committee Democrats cast the secretary's testimony as evasive. Here's California Democrat Representative Ro Khanna.
6: "It was just contortions and lies and no acknowledgement that he misled the American public."
3: James Marsh, an attorney representing Epstein victims, said in a statement that so far, proceedings and depositions have failed to name perpetrators of Epstein's network. Next up before the committee, billionaire Bill Gates and former U.S. Attorney General Pam Bondi, who's facing criticism over her handling of the files. Vanessa Romo,

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1: This is Morning Edition from NPR News. I'm Michelle Martin.
2: And I'm Leila Fadel. A new study into a giant tsunami last year in Alaska shows it could have easily killed lots of people. Researchers say the massive wave near Juneau was triggered by a landslide and swept an area frequently visited by boats and cruise ships carrying thousands of passengers. NPR's Rebecca Hersher reports.
3: The tsunami happened in a picturesque fjord called Tracy Arm last August at 5:30 a.m.
4: The fact that it took place at 5:30 in the morning was really just unimaginably lucky.
3: Jacqueline Kaplan-Auerbach is a seismologist and one of the authors of the new study, which was published in the journal Science.
4: Had this happened several hours later, it's far more likely there would have been boats in the area when that huge tsunami came down.
3: And if boats had been in the fjord, it could have been deadly, the new study finds. Scientists reconstructed what happened. There's a glacier at the end of the fjord, and they found that a massive landslide next to it triggered the tsunami. The tsunami sent water more than 1,500 feet up the steep sides of the fjord. The water was carrying chunks of ice, trees, and other debris.
4: It's really scary to imagine it.
3: Such landslides near glaciers are getting more likely because climate change is causing glaciers to melt, which makes the areas around them less stable. In fact, some communities in Iceland and Greenland have already been forced to move because of the threat posed by tsunamis that are touched off by landslides. Kaplan-Auerbach says last summer's tsunami near Juneau is a wake-up call about the risks for Alaska.
4: Nobody had eyes on this area as a place where we expected failure. And there are undoubtedly many places like this.
3: Studying last summer's tsunami could also help scientists predict when and where such tsunamis will happen in the future. Because in retrospect, there were some signs that the landslide was about to happen.
4: There were tiny, tiny, tiny earthquakes that were probably the first sign that that area was going to fail.
3: But she says a lot more research is needed to measure and understand such earthquakes. Rebecca Hersher, NPR News.
1: 3 months after federal agents overwhelmed the Minneapolis metro area, the scars remain. During the Trump administration's largest immigration enforcement operation so far, more than 4,000 immigrants were arrested. Two U.S. citizens were shot and killed by federal agents. Eviction filings in Minneapolis are up nearly 60%. Families have lost breadwinners to detention and deportation, and businesses are struggling. NPR's Sergio Martinez Beltran reports.
5: On the afternoon of January 13th, Y was headed home from one of her two jobs as a seamstress. Life was going well and the prospects were bright. She had recently bought a house and hoped to send her daughter to college. But in an instant, just a few blocks away from her home, everything changed. Y says she was surrounded by federal immigration agents while driving home from work. They pulled her over and detained her. She asked NPR to identify her by her middle initial because she worries speaking out will affect her ongoing immigration case. She was detained at the height of Operation Metro Search, when streets were empty and masked ICE agents would drive around the city in unmarked cars, arresting black and brown people seemingly at random. Y spent a month in detention. She was shuffled across ICE facilities in Minnesota and Texas. She was eventually released in a small Texas town she'd never been to. Her daughter bought her a bus ticket back to Minneapolis. Y now owes friends and family more than $13,000 after they pulled her money to help pay for her bond, her mortgage, and her utilities. Y says before the search, she barely had any debt. But now, things are bad.
6: Para mí fue duro regresar de la detención, venirme a encontrar con deudas.
5: It was hard to come out of detention and return home to so much debt, she says. Now, with no weekly paycheck and with mounting legal fees, she wonders how she'll survive and whether she'll be able to send her 18-year-old daughter to college. The daughter wants to be a veterinarian.
6: Hay tantas cosas de pagar que ni había estado pidiendo dinero y todo. O sea, ahorita es peor que haber venido por la frontera.
5: I've been asking people for money. This is worse than crossing the border, she says. Her story is typical of many immigrants we talk to who say their lives continue to be upended in the aftermath of Operation Metro Surge. Together, their stories map what the crackdown left behind. Shuttered restaurants, households rationing groceries, mounting debt, mental health woes, and for some, a serious reckoning with whether to leave the United States to return to their home countries. That's the case of Pablo Alcaraz and Maria Peñalosa.
7: Bueno, yo aquí en Minnesota llevo 25 años.
5: Peñalosa says she's lived in Minnesota for 25 years while Alcaraz has been here for 20. Their whole life, the couple had worked towards one dream, to open a Mexican restaurant. But now the nonstop hum of the industrial fridge inside their cluttered trailer is a reminder of what could have been.
7: Y se me hace tan injusto que el trabajo de 20, 25 años en meses no los hayan tirado.
5: It's so unfair that in a few months the government has ended the work of 20 years, Peñalosa says. They ended our dreams. Their 2-year-old restaurant went out of business as a direct impact of the ICE search. Before the crackdown, the couple said they take home a monthly profit of $15,000. During the search, there were days no one showed up and they made nothing. Now they are mostly living off the unused frozen meat and other supplies from the restaurant.
8: Pero una vez que se acabe, ahí van a venir los problemas.
5: Alcaraz, the dad, believes they only have enough food to last another month. That's when the problems will start, he says. His wife says she worries about her husband's mental health. Alcaraz acknowledges he's desperate and doesn't know what he'll do next.
8: ¿Cómo voy a salir adelante? Prácticamente estoy muerto.
5: How am I going to move forward? I'm practically dead, he says. The family says if they can't sell the restaurant's industrial fridge, they won't be able to pay for other things, like for the lot where their trailer is. They say they might have to go back to Mexico after more than 2 decades in Minnesota. Sergio Martinez Beltran, NPR News, Minneapolis.

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1: About a year ago, the Devil's Hole pupfish faced catastrophe, its population dropping to only 20 individuals. Government scientists had to move quickly to save them, even as they faced a crisis of their own.
2: Nobody really knew, who was going to have a job from one week to the next.
1: I'm Elsa Chang. 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

0: Live from NPR News in Washington, I'm Dave Mattingly. President Trump insists Iran is ready to make a deal to end the war with the U.S., saying the latest talks have been good. Iran says it's still reviewing the latest U.S. proposal. This follows the president's decision to end Project Freedom less than 48 hours after American Navy ships began guiding commercial vessels through the Strait of Hormuz. France says it's ready to help secure navigation in the strait if the U.S. and Iran agree to end the war. NPR's Eleanor Beardsley has more from Paris.
1: All firing in the Strait of Hormuz would have to cease before France makes a move. A statement from the Elysee Palace spokesman's office said France and its allies are ready to ensure safety in the strait. It also says the coalition remains neutral and will only take defensive action. The French presidency confirmed that aircraft carrier the Charles de Gaulle had crossed the Suez Canal and entered the Red Sea, describing it as proof of the international coalition's capability to act in the vital waterway. France said it would be joined by allied partners who would also send warships. Eleanor Beardsley, NPR News, Paris.
0: Stocks on Wall Street ended sharply higher yesterday, with investors optimistic a deal with Iran might be close. The Dow and the S&P 500 each gained more than 1%. The Nasdaq added more than 2%. This is NPR News from Washington. U.S. tariffs and efforts to fight organized crime are expected to be major issues today when President Trump meets with Brazil's President Luiz Inácio Lula da Silva. As Julia Carneiro reports, the talks at the White House had been in the planning stages for months.
2: The official visit in Washington comes with great expectation in Brazil due to the ups and downs in U.S.-Brazil relations in the past year. The hefty U.S. tariffs imposed on Brazilian exports last year were gradually dropped after talks between both countries reignited. But there are big differences between Trump and Lula on matters like the Iran war and the U.S. intervention in Venezuela, criticized by the leftist leader, making this a thorny meeting. The presidents are to discuss economic and security matters. According to Vice President Geraldo Alckmin, Brazil will propose an agreement to combat organized crime. The country has been resisting U.S. pressure to designate criminal factions as terrorist organizations. For NPR News, I'm Julia Carneiro in Rio.
0: Authorities in central and western Mississippi are reporting widespread damage and power outages following strong storms that produced multiple tornadoes. Hundreds of homes, businesses, and other buildings are reported to be damaged or leveled, especially in two counties more than 50 miles southwest of Jackson. Wall Street futures are higher this morning. Dow futures are up 72 points. I'm Dave Mattingly in Washington.

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1: This is Morning Edition from NPR News. I'm Michelle Martin.
2: And I'm Leila Fadel. Alabama's legislature is about to approve congressional districts that favor Republicans. It's one of the first southern states to rush to change congressional maps after last week's Supreme Court ruling that removed race as a consideration for drawing district lines. Civil rights activists are fighting back, as NPR's Debbie Elliott reports.
3: Protesters have descended on the Alabama State House in Montgomery this week as lawmakers meet in a special session designed to change the state's political power structure.
4: Let's go. I ain't gonna let nobody turn me around, turn me around, turn me around.
3: Activists are organizing across the region to fight the redistricting frenzy after the Supreme Court stripped a key voting rights protection. Shayla Mitchell is with the Alabama Election Protection Coalition.
5: We are seeing a movement across the Deep South, a coordinated effort to push anti-blackness and white supremacy through the redistricting of maps. Redistricting is not new. It has been happening since the beginning of democracy, but now they're making an effort to totally erase the voices of black and brown communities.
3: Inside, the Alabama House debated a bill to use maps drawn in 2023 that were struck down by federal courts for discriminating against black voters. A three-judge panel imposed a new map that resulted in the state getting a second black Democrat in Congress out of seven seats. Republican State Representative Chris Pringle is sponsoring the legislation that reverts to the old map. During the debate, he said it would give the GOP an advantage.
6: I believe if the Republicans run quality candidates and turn out, that it's the opportunity for the Republicans to win all seven districts if they run good candidates.
3: Pringle rejected Democratic Representative Kenyatta Hassel's argument that the goal is to unconstitutionally disenfranchise black voters.
6: The blacks still have the right to vote. We're not infringing on the right for them to go in the voting place and cast the ballot.
7: But you're diluting. You will be diluting that vote.
6: Well, they still have the right to vote. They're still able to go vote. We're not taking
7: it. But it is unconstitutional to dilute that vote, right?
6: We're not infringing on their right to go to the polls and vote.
3: Other than Pringle, no Republicans defended the bill, which passed the House on a party-line vote. Afterwards, the GOP caucus issued a statement saying, quote, Alabama House Republicans are doing our part to ensure Congress stays red. The legislation is now before the Alabama Senate, where activists protested near the chamber and refused orders from security to move.
8: Okay, no, please, no, no, no, no. Please, if you all would, go to the chamber. Sir,
9: we
10: shall not be moved.
3: Organizer Eric Hall with the Birmingham chapter of Black Lives Matter says a new generation is prepared to step up.
11: We will not go back to a place where our lives were not valued, to a place where our voting rights were not respected. And so we're here to send a strong message to say that we will not. We will not. We are not going back.
3: Mildred Mitchell Bennett was a foot soldier in Birmingham during the civil rights movement in the 1960s. She says what they gained back then is under attack now.
12: I'm tired, and I will not go back. I fought the fight, marching. I'm not going back.
3: Tornado warnings and flooding in the State House cut debate short Wednesday night, but the Republican supermajority in the Alabama legislature has the votes to push through their congressional plan by Friday. Debbie Elliott, NPR News, Montgomery.
1: Working for a political campaign is in some ways a bet on that candidate. If the politician wins, it's good for staffers' careers. But some campaign workers are making actual bets on their candidates in prediction markets using private internal information to make money. NPR's Luke Garrett is with us now with his exclusive reporting. Good morning, Luke.
9: Good morning.
1: So what's happening here?
9: Campaign staffers are gaming prediction markets like Polymarket and Predictit to make money. These prediction markets host event contracts on elections where you can buy and sell odds on who will win. These odds often swing up and down throughout a campaign, and these, you know, staffers are taking advantage of that and making thousands by making well-timed bets using that insider information. Now, this is according to two staffers from separate campaigns, both asked to be anonymous for fear of losing their jobs and legal liability.
1: Well, say more about how they're actually working this. Like, how are they using information to make money?
9: Right. So here's an example. One campaign staffer said they got a tip about an outside poll. Now, this poll had their candidate up by a lot. And this staffer knew once it was released, the poll would really jack up the price of their candidate winning on the prediction markets.
1: So in essence, they bought low before that information became public.
9: Exactly. The staffer said they and their colleagues used their insider information to give them an edge. So shortly before the poll was released, they all bought event contracts for their candidate. And once the value of that contract went up, the staffer sold them and made, quote, thousands. The staffer said it would have been, quote, foolish of them, you know, not to bet on their own candidate. Now, I confirmed this by checking it against prediction market data, and it did check out. But the story doesn't end there. The staffer then used these winnings to bet again in another prediction market. And Michelle, this one source wasn't the only person on a campaign who said prediction market bets were common. The other staffer I spoke with said they knew people who made up to $5,000 on prediction markets using campaign data to win. That person described prediction markets like the, quote, Wild West for campaign staffers.
1: So, Luke, you know I'm going to ask, is this legal?
9: The Commodities Futures Trading Commission, you know, regulates prediction markets. I spoke to Jeff LaRich. He's a former CFTC trial lawyer who used to prosecute insider trading cases.
13: It is illegal. It's illegal or a violation of the Commodity Exchange Act if you have material non-public information and you have a duty not to use that.
9: Legality aside, former CFTC officials also told me the commission simply isn't equipped to investigate and enforce these rules.
1: Is there any chance that Congress will step in here?
9: Well, Washington has started paying attention to prediction markets. Just last week, the Senate changed its internal rules, banning senators and staff from betting on prediction markets. And in April, the White House issued a staff-wide memo, you know, warning employees not to place bets on prediction markets. But none of these efforts apply to campaign staffers. Some campaigns are starting to ban staff from using these markets preemptively, but it's a patchwork and piecemeal effort at best. And Michelle, this year is an election year where candidates are winning and losing races that decide who, you know, wins elections, but also who makes money on these prediction markets.
1: That is NPR's Luke Garrett with his exclusive reporting. Luke, thank you.
9: Thank you.
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2: Good morning, I'm Layla Faldin. 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
4: It's Morning Edition from NPR News. I'm Michelle Martin.
2: And I'm Leila Faldin. Southeast Asian countries are meeting this week at a summit in the Philippines. One of the big topics, the U.S. war on Iran. Michael Sullivan reports from Thailand.
5: Krabi is a tourist destination of seemingly endless beaches on the glittering Andaman Sea. A place not used to seeing its airport suddenly hosting U.S. military aircraft. Last month, though, that changed for a few days at least, with U.S. planes arriving day and night, alarming locals whose videos of the arrivals were quickly splashed across national TV newscasts. Social media was filled with posts from Thais worried they were getting dragged into a war with Iran they wanted no part of. The Thai military was quick to assure people the planes were a one-off, a stopgap measure after overcrowding at a nearby military airport used for yearly joint exercises with the U.S. Thailand depends on the Strait of Hormuz for roughly half its energy needs. But gas prices are up and tourist arrivals are down as political uncertainty and the price of jet fuel have soared. And even before the war started, a survey of more than 2,000 of Southeast Asia's regional elite by Singapore's Yusof Ishak Institute identified President Trump by name as the biggest geopolitical threat to regional security.
6: It's really shocking.
5: Shadiman Lockman is a senior researcher at Malaysia's Institute of Strategic and International Studies.
6: Trump has really made it very easy to basically blame America for a lot of things.
5: Especially after his stiff tariffs on Southeast Asian trading partners over the past year or so, some of whom, such as Indonesia and Malaysia, were already angry about U.S. support for Israel in the war in Gaza. This war and its fallout isn't helping, says Yun Sun at the Stimson Center.
7: Countries in the region are starting to feel the energy shortage. They're also facing the shortage of raw materials.
5: Aris Arugay is a professor of political science at the University of the Philippines.
8: The U.S. doesn't seem to even be sensitive to the impact of its unilateral actions to some of its Southeast Asian partners, including allies.
5: But not all its Southeast Asian partners. In the Philippines, for example, Washington and Manila are winding up their annual Balikatan war games this week, which are clearly focused on China. And in the end, says Shariman Lockman, China's growing military and economic influence in the region may trump ASEAN nations' concerns about President Trump.
6: They may not love Trump. They may not love the current administration. But America is inconveniently vital for all of us.
5: And while China has been using the war to tout itself as a benevolent and responsible partner, says the Stimson Center's Yun Sun,
7: China, since the beginning of the war, has also put an export restriction For example, diesel, gas, and also on fertilizers, because China wants to reserve those supplies for China's own economic consumption.
5: Which sounds a whole lot like President Trump's America First, and may help explain why some survey respondents see Trump as a threat, but also still see the U.S. as a more trusted partner, though the gap is narrowing. For NPR News, I'm Michael Sullivan in Chiang Rai.
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0: It's Morning Edition from NPR News. I'm Leila Fadel.
1: And I'm Michelle Martin. Good morning. Immigration enforcement normally falls to federal officers, but a program that gives local police the authority to arrest immigrants has grown exponentially. That's after the Trump administration sweetened the deal for departments that help with its immigration crackdown. NPR's Meg Anderson reports the Department of Homeland Security and some states are giving local police a lot of money to sign up.
2: At a press conference this spring, flanked by American flags, Florida Chief Financial Officer Blaze Ingolia had a collection of big checks to give out.
3: Let's start giving the money away.
2: The money was from a pool of $250 million the state created for local police to help ICE. Texas has a similar grant program. One by one, four sheriffs walked over to pose with an oversized novelty check.
3: The first one up, Okaloosa County Sheriff's Office, $103,825.
2: Next up, the Escambia County Sheriff's Office, almost $1 million. Then the Santa Rosa County Sheriff, about $250,000.
3: And Franklin County Sheriff's Office, $48,460.
2: What did they do to get this money? They signed up for a federal program that gives local police the authority to arrest undocumented people in the field. The sheriffs were celebratory. They're getting a lot of money from the state and from the federal government. Nationwide, Homeland Security has promised local police tens of thousands of dollars for new cars and equipment. They've promised to reimburse officers' salaries and benefits, and they've promised bonuses for finding undocumented people, like a bounty hunter system. Forward.us, an advocacy group for immigration reform, estimated that if every police department gets what they've been promised, it could add up to as much as $2 billion in 2026 alone. This federal program has existed for decades, but Noreen Shaw with the ACLU says the money is unprecedented.
4: We've never seen this financial incentive scheme exist in any way with this program. And Congress never intended for ICE to be swooping in to these local jurisdictions and offering them money in exchange to participate.
2: She can see why police might be tempted by the prospect of new equipment, new cars, paid for salaries.
4: Police departments that are strapped for cash, this could be a lifeline for them that appears to be pretty easy.
2: At his confirmation hearing, DHS Secretary Mark Wayne Mullen signaled a broader shift to working more closely with local police.
5: I would love to see ICE become a transport more than the front line. If we can get back into just simply working with law enforcement, there's an approach that can happen, but we got to have partners.
2: DHS declined to give NPR more specifics on the money it has given out. Instead, the agency sent a statement saying the partnerships are critical to having the resources needed to carry out its immigration agenda. Felicity Rose with Forward.us says that lack of transparency is concerning.
6: The normal government process in the United States is that we know where taxpayer money goes because it's really important that it not be wasted. But right now, there is almost no transparency, no checks built in.
2: NPR reached out to dozens of police and sheriff's departments. Most did not respond, but we did speak to law enforcement leaders at six agencies, like Robert Bage. He's the chief of police for the city of Fort Walton Beach in Florida. His department received nearly $500,000 from the federal government and the state for things like a new car, officer bonuses, and new equipment, including an AI software platform.
7: In Florida, we're required to cooperate with immigration officials. So if we can leverage our cooperation and get a greater benefit out of it, we were going to take the greater benefit from leveraging our cooperation.
2: Beige says his officers are not going out of their way to look for undocumented people.
7: A lot of them are on traffic stops. The 287G program now allows us to immediately take that person to custody and transfer them to the county jail where they get picked up by immigration.
2: But immigrant advocates say the traffic stop itself is what they worry about. The ACLU has documented cases it describes as, quote, dragnet immigration enforcement in some cities and counties with these agreements. And there is some evidence of that in the past. Part of the 287G program was discontinued more than a decade ago, in part because of allegations of racial profiling. Now that it's back, immigrant advocates say adding money into the mix raises the risk of those tactics being used again. Meg Anderson, NPR News.
0: NPR is celebrating 250 years since the signing of the Declaration of Independence. We've been exploring culture, history, and objects from those 250 years in our series, America in Pursuit. The founders kicked off a quest for life, liberty, and the pursuit of happiness. NPR's Jennifer Ludden reports on another quest, to boldly go where no one has gone before.
8: Generations of Americans will recognize this.
9: Space, the final frontier.
8: The opening to Star Trek as the USS Enterprise glides through the universe. Today, you can see that original starship from 1966 in the lobby of the Smithsonian's National Air and Space Museum. Light gray saucer with two engines, 11 feet long.
10: Mostly made of wood, actually painted.
8: But only decorated on the one side that ever faced the camera, says curator Margaret Weidekamp. Upstairs in her office, she explains that after the UFOs and pointy rockets that came before, this design was revolutionary.
10: Immediately you can see this is a populated ship for long-term space flight with a very large crew.
8: Weidekamp says Star Trek evoked Americans' sense of themselves as frontiersmen, and it spoke to the civil rights and women's movements roiling the country.
10: This was a show that imagined an integrated crew of men and women of different races and even a half alien going out and exploring the universe together.
8: This science fiction had real-world influence. African-American actress Nichelle Nichols, who played Lieutenant Uhura, had decided to leave the show for Broadway until a fan, Dr. Martin Luther King Jr., told her his family loved watching Star Trek for its groundbreaking diversity.
10: And he said, who knows how long it'll be before that door opens again if you allow it to close.
8: The first African-American woman to go into space, Mae Jemison, said the show inspired her. Star Trek's utopian vision of humanity spawned a franchise that has lived long and prospered, and global fandom for this piece of the American imagination. Jennifer Ludden, NPR News.

0: Good morning. Secretary of State Marco Rubio met with Pope Leo today. The top U.S. diplomat had a tough assignment, smooth over relations with the Vatican while representing a president who keeps picking fights with the Pope. It's Morning Edition from NPR News. Oil companies are benefiting from higher oil prices driven up by the war with Iran. I'm Leila Faldin.
1: And I'm Michelle Martin. Chevron's CEO says it could produce more oil, but the future is too risky to make that bet. Also, why did the FDA approve fruit-flavored vapes? And Americans across the political spectrum agree Congress is too old. It is Thursday, May 7th. On this day in 1992, the 27th Amendment was ratified, creating a waiting period before Congress can give itself a raise. The amendment had a waiting period, too. It was proposed in 1789. News is next.
2: Live from NPR News in Washington, I'm Korva Coleman. Israel launched airstrikes in the Lebanese capital last night, the first attack on Beirut since a ceasefire started 3 weeks ago. The Israeli military says it took out a Hezbollah leader. NPR's Gina Raff has more from the site in Beirut.
3: The building struck by Israeli airstrikes last night is on a residential street here in the southern suburbs of Beirut. There are civil defense workers who have cordoned off the area, and they're inside the building trying to stabilize the roof. The top floors have collapsed into it. Israel has said it was targeting and killed a Hezbollah commander. No comment yet from Hezbollah on that claim. This was in the midst of what is supposed to be a ceasefire agreed April 16th between Lebanon and Israel. But the Israeli strikes here and in the south of Lebanon continue. Jane Arouf, NPR News, Beirut.
2: Secretary of State Marco Rubio has visited Pope Leo at the Vatican today. This comes after President Trump has attacked the pontiff verbally several times, calling him weak and terrible on foreign policy. Leo has strongly criticized the war on Iran. Miguel Diaz is the former U.S. ambassador to the Holy See during the Obama administration. He hopes Rubio can return to the U.S. with a message of peace.
4: We are too polarized, both as a nation and as a world. And it would be it would be great success if, you know, out of that meeting, the Secretary of State leaves in some ways with some wisdom to bring back to the states and to the president that the human family does not need any more conflict, but that the human family needs to, you know, get on the road to healing and reconciliation.
2: He spoke to NPR's Morning Edition. Economists warn the financial fallout from the conflict with Iran is already spreading beyond the gas pump. There are disruptions to shipping, freight, and oil markets that drive up the cost of some everyday household products. NPR's Windsor Johnston reports experts say those costs could keep rising even if tensions ease soon.
5: As energy costs rise, so do the prices of many products people use every day. Supply chain expert Jason Miller says items made with plastic, chemicals, or industrial materials are especially vulnerable.
6: Think about a can of WD-40. Your paints, any type of chemicals, soaps, and things of that sort will be more expensive now. Any type of plastic product. So if, you know, you look around your house, you may have some plastic storage, things of that sort.
5: Miller says the impact is showing up far beyond fuel prices because many global household goods depend on petroleum-based materials and global shipping networks that remain under strain. Windsor Johnston, NPR News, Washington.
2: You're listening to NPR News. A federal judge in Georgia says the Justice Department can hold on to the 2020 election ballots and records seized by the FBI. This happened in January during a raid at a warehouse in Fulton County. From member station WABE in Atlanta, Raul Bali reports President Trump has long made unfounded claims about voting fraud in the election.
7: Lawyers for Fulton County had argued the ballots and records should be returned because they were taken improperly and unconstitutionally. While the judge said the federal seizure was, quote, certainly not perfect, he ruled the lawyers for the county had not proven the county's rights were callously disregarded. Fulton County Commission Chair Rob Pitt says he's not surprised by the ruling.
8: The decision is going against us. I will say and continue to say that we have a target on our back. The president and his allies are coming for Georgia and Fulton County in particular.
7: Separately, the federal government is seeking the names and personal information of thousands of 2020 Fulton County election workers and volunteers. For NPR News, I'm Raul Bally in Atlanta.
2: About 1,000 structures are damaged after a tornado tore through southern Mississippi overnight. Authorities say rescuers are searching wreckage to find any trapped people. There are no reports of deaths or serious injuries. Residents in Colorado are clearing snow after a late wintry storm. Some parts of Denver got several inches of snow this week. Mountainous areas to the west got a couple of feet. Next week, temperatures in the region are forecast to reach nearly 90 degrees. I'm Corva Coleman, NPR News.
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We have overcast skies across southeast Texas today with 63 degrees. We'll see a high near 79 with mostly cloudy skies. Chance of rain returns tomorrow. 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

0: This is Morning Edition from NPR News. I'm Leila Fadel.
1: And I'm Michelle Martin. Good morning. U.S. Secretary of State Marco Rubio met Pope Leo at the Vatican today after weeks of attacks by President Trump on the first American pope. Among his complaints, Trump accused Leo of endangering Catholics because of his opposition to the Iran war and repeated his false claim that the pope supports Iran having nuclear weapons. The pope rejected that and said the church opposes all nuclear arms. Details of the meeting have not been released yet, but reporter Megan Williams has been following the story and is with us now from Rome to tell us more. Megan, good morning.
2: Good morning.
1: So just remind us of how relations between the White House and Pope Leo got to this point.
2: Yeah, it's been an unusually public rupture. Pope Leo has been a firm critic of the U.S.-Israeli war on Iran. He's called for diplomacy and warned against the use of force, which is nothing out of the ordinary for a Catholic leader. But Trump hasn't liked it. And in April, he called the Pope weak and also terrible on foreign policy. Then on Monday, Trump went further. He said the Pope was endangering a lot of Catholics by opposing the war. And he repeated the false claim that Leo supports Iran having nuclear weapons. Now, Leo pushed back. On Tuesday, he told reporters the Catholic Church has spoken out for years against nuclear arms and that its mission is to preach peace.
3: And I always believe that it's much better to enter into dialogue than to look for arms and to support the arms industry, which gains billions and billions of dollars each year, instead of sitting down at the table solving our problem.
2: But despite the Pope saying he's not interested in a spat with Trump and making his position clear, Trump said again on Wednesday the Pope is okay with Iran having nuclear weapons.
4: As far as the Pope is concerned, and it's very simple, whether I make him happy or I don't make him happy, Iran cannot have a nuclear weapon. And he seemed to be saying that they can. And I say they cannot. Because if that happened, the entire world would be hostage, and we're not going to let that happen. That's my only message.
2: So with this back and forth, Rubio's meeting with the Pope was not a routine diplomatic visit. He had the awkward assignment of trying to smooth relations with the Vatican as Trump keeps picking fights with the Pope.
1: So what were Leo and Rubio each trying to accomplish with this visit?
2: Well, the Pope was looking beyond this personal dispute with Trump.

0: ways Vice President J.D. Vance has, you know, when he claimed Catholic teachings support the harsh crackdown on immigration. Vatican observer Massimo Fagioli says there was a clear reason for sending Rubio over Vance.
1: J.D. Vance's standing in the eyes of the Vatican has not improved, and certainly it didn't help in April when he said the Pope should be careful when he talks about theology.
2: Okay, so
0: this meeting was diplomacy, but it was also about domestic politics.
1: There's an election in 6 months, and they are afraid of losing a certain number of Catholic voters. And so they want to reassure religious conservative voters that Trump is still pro-religion and not anti-Pope.
2: I understand that Rubio is also meeting with the Italian Prime Minister, Giorgia Meloni, who also got pulled into this, and hopefully we'll hear more about those meetings later. That is Megan Williams in Rome. Megan, thank you.
0: Thank you.
3: For more on Secretary of State Marco Rubio's visit to the Vatican, we called Miguel Diaz. He's a former ambassador to the Holy See during the Obama administration and a professor of theology at Loyola University, Chicago. We spoke just before Pope Leo and Secretary Rubio were meeting. Ambassador, I mean, you're a diplomat. Is it possible for this meeting to go well when the Secretary of State's boss, the President of the United States, has been attacking the Pope?
4: Yes, it is possible for the meeting to go well because the Vatican has been doing diplomacy and has dealt with difficult issues and much more, you know, issues that have been very difficult than the ones that are currently being addressed. That said, Marco Rubio's job, the Secretary of State's job, is a difficult one given the context that he's entering into this conversation.
3: What would success look like for both Marco Rubio and Pope Leo in this meeting?
4: The United States has been relating to the Holy See as a sovereign entity, a global humanitarian actor, and as a moral voice that has consistently defended the dignity of all human persons. And so what the Pope has been doing is, as already has been previously in the, you know, stated, is the Pope has been doing his job as both the head of the Holy See and the head of the world's Catholics. And so in terms of success, you know, Marco Rubio has to listen to what the Pope has to offer in terms of the wisdom that this institution has carried. You know, we call this institution an institution that has ears and eyes everywhere, and that is trying to act on behalf of a common good. And so when I was the ambassador, the three L's were, you know, something that we practice, which is to listen to the other, to learn from the other, and to lead as a result of that listening. Mm-hmm. And I think listening is going to be very important for these two as they get together and they try to mend what is undoubtedly some very difficult and unfortunate comments by the president when he said that the Pope was terrible on foreign policy.
3: Mm-hmm. How significant is it that the Secretary of State is having this meeting at all at this time of war and, I mean, at this time of war with Iran?
4: Well, I think this is very, very significant. This is the Pope that from the beginning has called for an unarmed and disarming peace. This is a central theme of his papacy. The United States and the Holy See have traditionally collaborated on issues like combating hunger, human rights, religious freedom, global health, peace and security. And so these are central themes that every ambassador in every administration has worked together with the Holy See. Many of these themes have been compromised as a result of the policies that have undermined, for instance, USAID. And now they're being undermined by a war that is threatening the lives of millions of people and the instability around the world. And so I think this is a very significant meeting, and the Vatican has played a key role as a neutral voice, bringing various nations together precisely at times of war like this to try to mend conflict and prevent conflict, but also then once conflict begins to try to end conflict. And so I think that we are too polarized, both as a nation and as a world. It would be great success if, you know, out of that meeting, the Secretary of State leaves in some ways with some wisdom to bring back to the states and to the president that the human family does not need any more conflict, but that the human family needs to, you know, get on the road to healing and reconciliation.
3: Is there a risk for the Trump administration politically if the president continues to attack the Pope and this tension just grows?
4: Well, I think that the risk is, we've seen it now in the polls. You know, we've seen with the images, we've seen with the words. I mean, words matter and images matter. We can use the power of human words to construct and build bridges, or we can use them to destroy and polarize us. We can do the same thing with

0: images. You know, many have been very critical of, you know, images that have been put out there by, you know, with the president being depicted as Jesus. And so I think that, yes, you know, it is a time that we really need to turn to the constructive power of the word and realize that there are political implications as well as human implications in terms of our family.
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0: Thank you.
2: We want to say a few words about Ted Turner now, who died Wednesday at 87. His legacy includes more than launching CNN, the first 24-hour cable news network. Molly Samuel from member station WABE reports on Ted Turner, the philanthropist.
3: Turner believed CEOs have a responsibility to the world beyond just generating wealth.
4: We have numerous debts.
3: He spoke about it in an interview with the Council on Foreign Relations in 2010.
4: We have debts to education, because education, without it, we wouldn't be where we are. And we have debts to our government and to society as a whole.
3: Turner gave $1 billion to create the United Nations Foundation in the late 90s. At the time, it was the biggest individual charitable gift in history, according to the group. He was a co-founder of the Nuclear Threat Initiative, which seeks to reduce weapons of mass destruction, and he was an active environmentalist. As one of the biggest landowners in the country, he preserved more than 2 million acres for hunting, fishing, and endangered species.
5: I mean, he was the precedent setter for large philanthropic giveaways.
3: Lisa Carter-Jones is the CEO of the Captain Planet Foundation, an environmental organization Turner co-founded, named after the Earth-saving cartoon superhero in the animated show. She says he inspired other billionaires to give their wealth away, and Captain Planet inspired a generation of kids.
5: I tell you, I can't go to a single conference or a single event within the environment and philanthropic and social good community, and people don't come up and start serenading me with the show.
3: In that 2010 interview, Turner said he was inspired by his father.
4: He suggested to me that I should set my goals so high that I couldn't possibly achieve them in my lifetime, so I'd always have something to look forward to. And I did that.
3: He said he was trying to rid the world of nuclear weapons, solve climate change, and eliminate poverty.
4: And I'm over my head. But happily so.
3: In a letter to the Giving Pledge, a group of wealthy philanthropists who have promised to give away most of their money, Turner wrote his charitable giving, more than $1.3 billion, was one of his proudest accomplishments and the best investment he ever made. For NPR News, I'm Molly Samuel in Atlanta.

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1: It's Morning Edition from NPR News. I'm Leila Fadel.
2: And I'm Michelle Martin. Good morning. Americans seem to be divided on nearly every issue, but if there's one thing they agree on, it's that members of Congress are too old. That's one of the takeaways from a new NPR PBS News Marist poll. NPR political reporter Elena Moore has been following this, and she's with us now to tell us more. Good morning, Elena.
3: Good morning, Michelle.
2: So give us the details. What exactly did the poll ask, and what did the respondents say?
3: Well, it found that maximum age limits and term limits for members of Congress are really popular. That's what the poll asked about, and the vast majority of Americans, 8 in 10, supported both ideas. That support also cuts across party lines. 78% of Democrats and 83% of Republicans like the idea of age caps. And again, we saw similar numbers for term limits. The poll didn't ask specifics, but respondents I spoke to gave a pretty broad range for when age caps should start. Some said 65. Others went as high as 85. And I should say, Michelle, this is largely a hypothetical conversation and not something Congress is thinking about right now.
2: Elena, you've been covering this issue for a while. Why do you think there's such strong support for these ideas?
3: Yeah, I mean, this has been an issue in Congress for a long time, but it really gained outside attention because of Joe Biden, who left office at the age of 82, and then President Trump, who returned to the White House at 78. They've both faced questions about their fitness for office, and those concerns, Michelle, have also extended to Capitol Hill. Many top lawmakers are in their 70s, 80s, and even 90s, and this term alone, there have been 5 House members who have sadly died in office. Plus, I mean, some of this is a result of broader trends. People are living longer, so they're working longer. But at the same time, it may be contributing to a growing disconnect within an increasingly younger electorate. Michael Hatch of Eudora, Kansas feels that way. He's 18 and used to like Trump, but now feels disappointed with both parties.
4: They just might be out of touch. You got 70, 80-year-olds in Congress running the country. It's not representing people like me.
2: Elena, so it makes sense that a younger voter might feel that way, but you are telling us that of all the generations, Gen Xers, folks in their late 40s to early 60s, actually have the highest levels of support for term limits and age caps?
3: Yeah, surprising, right? That included 62-year-old Democratic voter Patricia L. in Phoenix. She asked NPR to only use her first name because she was concerned discussing politics could affect her job.
5: When I think about the current generation of young adults and what they're facing, we have to have those voices in the room. I think that's why some young people get so disengaged from politics, because they feel like they're not being taken seriously because they're young. As an older person, I don't think that's fair.
3: And the median age of an American in the workforce is actually 42, but in the House of Representatives, Michelle, it's 58, and in the Senate, it's 65. But of course, is this all a voting issue? And make no mistake, the economy is still the top issue for most Americans, and age is not what we're expecting to drive people to vote, but it could still shape broader frustration towards Washington.
2: That is NPR political reporter Elena Moore. Elena, thank you.
3: Thanks.
1: American Jonathan Pollard spent decades in U.S. prisons convicted of spying for Israel. Now, he's announced a run for Israel's parliament. NPR's Daniel Estrin in Israel spoke to Pollard, who says he feels sorry for his spying.
6: The Jonathan Pollard affair was an historic blow to U.S.-Israel relations.
7: Pollard, a Jewish American, used his position as a naval intelligence analyst to spy for Israel.
6: This is a clip from 60 Minutes in the late 1980s. Pollard sold suitcases filled with top-secret documents to Israel, including reconnaissance photos of Israel's enemies. He said he had felt a strong connection to Israel because his mother lost relatives in the Holocaust, and he thought the U.S. was withholding intelligence that was crucial for Israel's security. After 30 years behind bars, Pollard received parole in 2015. He was required to stay in the U.S. for 5 more years. He had been granted Israeli citizenship and moved to Israel as soon as he could in 2020. This week, he spoke with NPR from his home in Jerusalem. His feelings about Israel are complex. Back in the 80s, when he was exposed as a spy, he sought refuge in the Israeli embassy but was denied asylum and was arrested by the FBI.
8: I also had assumed that my abandonment and betrayal by the Israeli government was the exception to the rule. When October 7th happened, I suddenly realized that the entire country had been betrayed and abandoned.
6: In Jerusalem, he helped dig graves for fallen Israeli soldiers after the Hamas attack in 2023. He points a finger at Israeli Prime Minister Benjamin Netanyahu.
8: He's never taken any share of the blame for the disaster that fell upon us on that day. And he's made a series of horrific blunders following October 7th, where we have not decisively defeated any of our enemies.
6: Pollard is planning a run for the Israeli parliament as a member of a small new right-wing party. He wants to unify the Israeli right in this year's elections. He calls for the, quote, involuntary transfer of Palestinians out of Gaza, repopulating it with Israelis.
9: The decision of Jonathan Pollard to join Israeli politics is an amusing anecdote.
6: Yossi Melman co-authored Spies Against Armageddon, a history of Israeli intelligence services.
9: It won't have any impact on Israeli elections, on Israeli politics. If he decides to run to be the next pope, his chances are similar.
6: When Pollard moved to Israel in 2020, he defended his espionage, saying he had no choice. Now he tells NPR he is remorseful and wishes he'd found a, quote, legal way to act on his concerns for Israel's security.
8: I made a mistake. I didn't think about the consequences. And 30 years later, here I am, trying to leave a better legacy.
6: Attitudes have changed in 30 years. When Pollard was sentenced for espionage in the late 80s, the U.S. Defense Secretary said he had substantially harmed the U.S. But last year, Pollard was given an audience at the U.S. Embassy in Jerusalem with President Trump's ambassador, Mike Huckabee. Daniel Estrin, NPR News, Tel Aviv.
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10: About a year ago, the Devil's Hole pupfish faced catastrophe, its population dropping to only 20 individuals. 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
13: Live from NPR News in Washington, I'm Dave Mattingly. President Trump says the U.S. is still waiting for Iran's response to his latest proposal to end the war. Speaking at the White House yesterday, Trump repeated his insistence that Iran wants to make a deal, saying talks this week have been very good. NPR's Mara Liasson says war with Iran has not been good for the president's domestic agenda.
14: Gas prices are still over $4 a gallon. The latest NPR PBS News Marist poll found that President Trump is less popular than he's ever been. He's at 37% approval. But Trump said yesterday that paying more for gas at the pump was worth it to keep Iran from getting a nuclear weapon. But of course, Trump himself is not up for election in November. Republicans are, and many of them would like this war to end quickly.
13: AAA says regular is now averaging $4.56 a gallon nationwide. The price has gone up 26 cents in the last week. Secretary of State Marco Rubio spent more than 2 hours at the Vatican today, where he met with Pope Leo as well as senior Vatican officials. Rubio made no public comments after leaving the Vatican, where he was driven away in a convoy under tight security. The meeting with the Pope follows the recent back and forth between President Trump and the Pope. The pontiff has been critical of U.S. and Israeli attacks against Iran. This is NPR News. Damage assessments are underway in areas of Mississippi hit hard by last night's strong storms. They produced multiple tornadoes in counties more than 50 miles southwest of Jackson. A new survey shows 36% of LGBTQ youth considered attempting suicide in the past year. 1 in 10 attempted to take their own life. The findings are from the nonprofit Trevor Project, as NPR's Ritu Chatterjee reports.
15: Youth aged 13 to 17 were more likely to consider and attempt suicide than older youth. More than two-thirds of respondents said they'd experienced recent symptoms of anxiety. 57% reported experiencing depression. More than 8 in 10 respondents wanted mental health care, but 44% of those youth were unable to access that care. Nearly half of LGBTQ plus youth reported experiencing discrimination due to their gender identity or sexual orientation. But the vast majority said they have at least one caring adult at school supportive of their identity. And youth who live in supportive communities are far less likely to attempt suicide compared to those in unsupportive communities. Ritu Chatterjee, NPR News.
13: Officials in Nepal say a large, unstable block of ice is slowing hundreds of climbers and their guides seeking to scale Mount Everest. They say the massive ice chunk hangs over a main trail to the peak of the world's tallest mountain. I'm Dave Mattingly in Washington.

0: Good morning. Stay tuned to KVLU as Morning Edition continues on your Thursday morning. It's the 7th of May. We'll have your weather forecast in the next half hour. It's much nicer this morning with a 63 degrees start to the morning. Overcast skies, though. We'll see the rain return tomorrow. Stay with us. 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And then stick around. We have the Texas Standard at 10 o'clock, followed by Here and Now at 11.
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2: It's Morning Edition from NPR News. I'm Leila Fadel.
3: And I'm Michelle Martin. Good morning. Big oil companies are starting to report earnings, which have been heavily affected by the war in Iran and its effect on oil prices.
2: The U.S. intervention in Venezuela has had a major impact, too. So far, we've heard from ConocoPhillips, ExxonMobil, and Chevron, with more to come.
3: NPR's Camila Domonoske has been listening to what executives are saying to investors, and she's here to tell us about that. Good morning.
4: Good morning.
3: So what do these high prices mean for oil producers?
4: Well, it's a boost to the bottom line, right? This quarter did actually, because of a sort of accounting quirk, Exxon and Chevron looked like they made less money this quarter, but that's because a lot of the profits that they're going to make from selling oil at the higher prices that we've seen, they just haven't been able to put on their books yet until they physically deliver those shipments. Exxon said if you factor that in, their profits were actually twice what they appeared to be in paper. And executives do expect oil prices to remain high. Here's Darren Woods, the CEO of Exxon.
5: I think it's obvious to most that if you look at the unprecedented disruption in the world supply of oil and natural gas, the market hasn't seen the full impact of that yet.
4: He's basically saying that prices could still get higher. And even if the strait does reopen soon, it's going to take time to bring production back online, put oil on ships. The world is going to want to buy a lot of oil to rebuild the stockpiles that it's been burning through. So oil will stay high for a while.
3: Okay, so let's just say higher oil prices are good news for oil companies and their investors. But for you and me, not so much.
4: Yeah, it increases prices at the pump, and that pushes up inflation across the entire economy. I will add, as a caveat, there's a risk for oil companies themselves, too, because if prices are high enough for long enough that they cut into demand or even cause a global recession, that's bad for everyone, including the Exxons of the world.
3: Could U.S. companies bring prices down by increasing supply, by producing more oil?
4: Yeah, they could. That doesn't mean that they will, especially the big companies. Here is the CEO of Chevron, Mike Wirth.
6: We could hit the gas and begin to grow it again, but I don't know what the future looks like. For right now, I think it's really steady as she goes.
4: All of the cash that's coming in at higher oil prices, companies could invest that in new drilling projects, which is then a risk if the price of oil crashes at some point in the future. They would lose out that investment. Or they could spit that money out as cash to investors. And Wall Street has a strong preference for option B, the cash. We could see some different calculations from smaller companies. We got a survey from the Dallas Fed a few weeks ago asking a bunch of oil executives what they expect for U.S. production. Most did anticipate some increase in U.S. output, but honestly, not a huge sort of world market shaping amount.
3: And what about a boost in crude oil from Venezuela? Could that help to make up, let's just call it, the world's missing oil?
4: Yeah, partly. We've seen production go up about 14% from Venezuela. That is significant, but it's not the huge multiple times larger increase that President Trump has pushed for. We saw companies really balk when he pushed for this early in the year with questions about the political stability of the country, what contracts would actually look like. The oil that Venezuela has is especially tricky to extract and process. The higher priced environment we're in now does create more of an incentive to put money into those projects. projects, but it would take a lot of time. We are not talking about a quick solution to the oil crisis here.
3: That is NPR's Camila Domonoske. Camila, thank you.
4: Thanks.
2: The FDA, for the first time, has approved the sale and the marketing of fruit-flavored electronic cigarettes. The Wall Street Journal reports that President Trump called FDA Commissioner Marty McCarry over the weekend and urged him to approve the products. Mitch Zeller is here to explain the science and the process behind this. He led the FDA tobacco regulation efforts for nearly a decade until 2022. Good morning and welcome to the program.
7: Thanks, Layla. Thanks for having me.
2: Mitch, let's start with the science. The FDA previously granted permission only for e-cigarettes flavored like tobacco or menthol. What's the basis of this new decision?
7: Basis for the new decision is at least some evidence of benefit, that that there's a certain number of current addicted cigarette smokers who in the real world would switch to this new product that has flavors that are appealing to kids. But the other critical component is the presence of what's called age-gating technology, technology that's built into the e-cigarette device that, in theory, would prevent a young person from being able to use the product even if they got their hands on it. And my understanding is the way that it works is the adult that purchases the product has to go through some proof of age experience on an app. And then each time the e-cigarette is going to be used, it has to be in close proximity to the adult's iPhone or Android. So this might not make it completely impossible for a kid to use it if they had both the device and the iPhone. But my understanding of the technology is that this is pretty strong prevention so that the people that shouldn't be using it won't use it. And then coupled with the evidence of benefit, that's my understanding of the basis for allowing these products on the market.
2: Okay, let's get to the process here, though. I mean, if the president interjected himself into this decision, like the reporting indicates, what does it say to you about the independence of the agency and its reliance on science?
7: I've worked on FDA issues since 1982, and the independence of this part of what FDA does, science-based review of applications, whether it's e-cigarettes, human drugs, animal drugs, food additives, that really needs to be held sacrosanct. If the reporting is accurate, that the experts at my former center concluded that it was appropriate to market this product, and they were then overruled by the political leadership of FDA, who in turn was then called into the carpet and told to change his mind by the President of the United States, to me, that constitutes politicization of a process that politics should play no part in. The job of the regulator looking at these applications is like an umpire in baseball. You call balls and strikes. Someone's going to be unhappy for sure, but you follow the science and you follow the law, and that's what my former center did, and then the whole thing became very political. That undermines faith and trust in government and in science.
2: And what would that mean then if the public loses trust in the regulators?
7: I think that the worst thing that could happen, since we still have just under 30 million adults who smoke, almost all of whom are addicted, if this is now a product that the experts at FDA have said, look, if you're concerned about your health and you're interested in trying to get off of cigarettes, give this a try. If this were to undermine their faith in the scientific process, that would be a public health shame.
2: That's Mitch Zeller, former director of the FDA Center for Tobacco Products. Thank you so much for your time and your insights.
7: Thank you.

0: This is 91.3 KVLU Beaumont and KVLU.org. It's Thursday, May the 7th, and we have mostly cloudy conditions today across southeast Texas with a high near 79 degrees. Northeast wind 5 to 10 miles per hour and mostly cloudy tonight with an overnight low around 66 degrees, east wind around 5. We'll see a 60% coverage of showers and possible thunderstorms throughout the day on Friday, and some of the storms could produce heavy rainfall. Gradually becoming mostly sunny with a high near 78, east wind around 5 miles per hour and an 80% chance of rain Friday night with a low around 69 degrees. Right now, overcast skies, 63 degrees, northeast wind at 9 miles per hour, still pretty humid, humidity at 90%. 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
3: Good morning, I'm Michelle Martin. Over the years, customers at Boston's Flower Bakery have been greeted by Swirly, the ice cream cone. But the giant plastic statue went missing this winter. At first, the owner thought it blew away in a storm, but then she saw a very similar-looking cone in the window of a dorm at nearby Emerson College. She posted a picture thinking whoever shelters Swirly from the cold, but asked for his safe return in exchange for her gratitude and maybe some baked treats. It's Morning Edition.
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5: This is Morning Edition from NPR News. I'm Leila Fadel.
3: And I'm Michelle Martin. Good morning. More students than ever are going to schools where cell phones aren't allowed. More than two-thirds of states now have some restrictions, but are kids more focused? Are they learning more? A year ago, the National Bureau of Economic Research brought together academics from top universities to study these bans and highlight possible steps forward. This week, they issued their report. NPR's Sequoia Carrillo has been covering this and is with us now to tell us more about it. Good morning, Sequoia.
6: Good morning, Michelle.
3: Okay, there are a lot of reasons why lawmakers wanted to take away cell phones in schools. I mean, student mental health, engagement, but also as a fix to declining test scores. Did the study show that banning cell phones is succeeding?
6: So yes and no. Are the bans doing what they set out to do? Absolutely yes. This study found dramatically reduced cell phone activity in schools with restrictions. And teachers in states with bans also reported that the number of students using cell phones in class dropped on average from 61% to just 13% in 3 years. But the more complicated part here is student achievement. And like you said, this is not the only reason to ban cell phones, but the study did find that the bans had a, quote, close to zero effect on test scores. It's easy to look at that as a disappointing figure, but education gains are notoriously slow, and researchers say it's often hard to see a trend when zoomed in on only a few years.
3: How do they measure the effectiveness of the bans? You know, kids are smart. I mean, they can find workarounds.
6: Definitely, definitely. So this study looked specifically at schools around the country that use Yonder pouches. They're just these lockable bags. They're a really popular way to keep phones physically with students, but render them useless without a key. But like you said, students are clever. I mean, I've personally, in reporting on this story, seen students in Louisville, Kentucky, and in New York really circumvent these bans quite easily. They tear them open. They put old or broken phones in the pouch and keep theirs on them. So something I liked about this study was that instead of surveying students or counting the number of these pouches in use, they looked at cell phone data based on geographic location. The researchers saw how often phones were used from before the bans were adopted and then in the 3 years since. And that's where we saw the dramatic drop in usage.
7: What else did they find?
6: So since there's no way to discern when a phone pings that's a student's phone versus a teacher or administrator, the researchers also paired that data with a teacher survey to gain more context for what's happening inside the classroom. They also layered, attendance data, disciplinary data, and they also surveyed students about social emotional awareness, and they put all of that in the findings. So there's a ton in this study, but a lot of it is quite promising, like disciplinary action, for instance. It initially rose in the wake of these bans, but leveled out by the end of the study. As for emotional well-being, students said they felt worse in the first year, but by the third year, students reported feeling better off than before the bans.
7: Are these researchers taking this as a win?
6: I talked to Thomas Dee, a professor of economics at Stanford and a co-author on this study, and he characterized this research as the first draft of a new approach to schooling. Even though these bans are very popular with teachers and across party lines, this is still new territory. It does go against years of schools trying to harness technology to improve learning. Cell phones are far from the only devices connected to the internet in a classroom, so many places are now restricting screens in schools, going one step further. So on time on laptops, tablets, and other devices. We've seen this in 4 states so far, and the Los Angeles School District plans to limit all screens as soon as this fall.
7: That is NPR's Sequoia Carrillo. Sequoia, thank you.
6: Thank you.
7: It's Morning Edition from NPR News. I'm Michelle Martin.
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0: Welcome to NFP, KVLU's feature on local nonprofit organizations. I'm Jason, and my guest on this episode is Dana Johnson. She is with Single Moms Empowered. Dana, before we get started, welcome back to being on NFP. I appreciate it.
1: Absolutely. Thanks for having me.
0: Single Moms Empowered. This is one of those interviews where I want to talk about an important fundraising event, but it's always great to talk about the work that you do and the organization helps with here in Southeast Texas. So talking about that, Single Moms Empowered, what are some of the things that you do to provide that empowerment as far as the services that you offer to women?
1: We assist women, single moms who have already enrolled in college. Sometimes they've had to sideline their education and are getting back to it. Sometimes they're just getting started, but we do insist that they already have completed one semester at least. We have a requirement, a GPA minimum requirement. We want to hear from their instructors. We want to hear from, you know, we get letters of reference. There's an application process. And once they're approved by our board, then we go to work. Then we can dig in to see where the gaps are. If they need tuition assistance, or if they need, sometimes we pay for, you know, gaps in tuition assistance. We pay for books. We pay for glasses. We've bought tires and oil changes, and we pay for childcare for some of our moms. Every one of our moms' stories is different. Their needs are different. Some are on public assistance. Some are not. Some are receiving child support. Some are not. We've had moms that have become single moms through widowhood. So it's not always a typical unwed mother situation. Our moms come from all different directions. And so each one of them receives kind of a case by case assessment to see where their gaps are and where we can help so that they can focus on their education and their kids.
0: It seems like not only is it all kinds of different scenarios, you're also providing all kinds of different services, very flexible that you have to be. That's really great to be able to see that. The organization right now, one of the questions that I kind of ask is, like, I always like to ask is, when you have something very specific like this, are you seeing a significant need in Southeast Texas?
1: The need is endless. Yeah. The big deal for us is for people to know about us. So, you know, opportunities like this today and, you know, most everybody is word of mouth. A lot of, we do have a website and we have a social media page, and, you know, those don't get the traction we'd like, but, just, you know, everybody knows a single mom. Everybody knows someone who is struggling to complete their education, and, you know, we just need them to find us, find our website, singlemomsempowered.org, click the tab that says apply now, and then, you know, that starts the ball rolling. And we're currently assisting 5 moms. We just had one that graduated last semester. And we just picked up a new one. So we're back up to 5, and five is a healthy load, because we're a private organization. Yeah, and sure. All of our donations are, you know, private citizens, no state or federal funding.
0: I want to talk about that again, about getting donations and how you're raising funds. But I had a question for you too, is, or do you have to also, you know, moms, their kids, are there times that you have to get into things that the kids need, I guess you could kind of say?
1: Oh, absolutely. Yeah. We provide birthday gifts for all the kids and their moms. At Christmas, we give them gift cards so that the moms can go and actually shop for the kids.
0: Great.
1: In years past, we've bought specific items. When we had only maybe 1 or 2 moms on our service, we would get a wish list and we would go purchase the gifts. But, you know, we've learned over the years, you know, and we're a very fluid organization, that moms like the power of being able to go into Walmart or Target and pick out the bike that their kid is going to get from Santa. And so that again, that empowers is kind of what we stand for. Them to go and make those purchases and be the one that actually pays for them.
0: Yeah, and feel good about it. I want to ask you about, we're talking about funding and donations, about the bingo that's going to be coming up this summer. Can you talk a little bit about that and how people can participate?
1: Yes. First, the easiest way to donate any time of the day or night is through our website, singlemomsempowered.org. There's a donate now button. Simple as that. Our bingo event coming up July 2nd is going to be at Rockin' A Cafe. Tickets and sponsorships are already being sold. It sells out every year. I'm hoping by the first part of June to be completely sold out. We offer 10 games of bingo. Our moms are all invited. They get to bring a plus one, so they get to have a night out. We honor them. We give them the opportunity to speak and to tell, you know, about their story and how we've played a part in it. And it's just an all-around great event. It's low frills. We do not decorate. There's no door prizes. There's no favors. We spend all our money on our moms and not on a bunch of foo-foo.
0: That's great.
1: We are not a gala.
0: That's okay. This is not a gala. This is all donations going to the moms, going to the mission of the organization.
1: And Dana, they're all local moms as well.
0: And they're all local, and it stays local too. Dana, thanks for being on NFP, and you're welcome all the time to be on the show. Thanks for being on.
1: Thanks for having me. I really appreciate the opportunity.
0: Thanks again to my guest on this episode, Dana Johnson with Single Moms Empowered. 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
3: Good morning. President Trump once again is saying Iran wants to make a deal badly. And once again, Iran is giving no sign that it does. Will Congress finally cut the purse strings? It's Morning Edition from NPR News. Alabama Republicans are getting closer to passing a new voting map. I'm Michelle Martin.
4: And I'm Leila Faldin. The map was struck down once for discriminating against black voters, but that was before the Supreme Court's latest voting rights decision. Also, people who work on political campaigns are betting on their boss's success using inside information. And the lasting impact of the immigration crackdown in Minneapolis months after the surge of agents ended. It's Thursday, May 7th, 80 years ago today, the company that would become Sony was founded. The news is next.
5: Live from NPR News in Washington, I'm Korva Coleman. Iran says it's examining a proposal from the Trump administration to end the war. It says it will pass its response to the mediating country, Pakistan. The proposal has not been made public. This comes as the U.S. military disabled an Iranian-flagged oil tanker yesterday. An Air Force jet fired on the tanker's rudder after the U.S. warned it was violating the U.S. blockade on Iranian ports. Big oil companies have been reporting their earnings for the first quarter, and that includes the start of the war. NPR's Camila Domonoske reports major producers have not indicated they plan to boost oil production.
6: Exxon is sticking with its planned production growth. Chevron is keeping output flat in the Permian Basin in the U.S. and not chasing big expansion in Venezuela yet. Here's Chevron CEO Mike Wirth.
7: We could hit the gas and begin to grow it again. But I don't know what the future looks like. For right now, I think it's really steady as she goes.
6: Investors have been pushing companies to return money as dividends rather than sink it into new production. Some smaller independent oil companies are making a different calculation. Diamondback's CEO, in its earnings this week, said, quote, if this isn't the time to grow now, then I don't know when it is. Camila Domonoske, NPR News.
5: Alabama's legislature is poised to adopt congressional districts that favor Republicans. This is after last week's landmark U.S. Supreme Court ruling that removed race as a consideration for drawing district lines. NPR's Debbie Elliott reports civil rights activists are fighting back.
8: Protesters have descended on the Alabama State House in Montgomery as lawmakers meet in a special session designed to change the state's political power structure.
9: We shall not be moved.
8: Activists refused to move from a state house hallway Wednesday. In a party line vote, the Alabama House approved a plan to use maps drawn in 2023 that were struck down by federal courts for discriminating against black voters. Afterwards, the GOP caucus issued a statement saying they're doing their part to ensure Congress stays red. Debbie Elliott, NPR News, Montgomery.
5: Millions of people with Medicare will soon be able to get popular weight loss drugs for $50 a month. Jackie Fortier with our partner KFF Health News has more.
10: Starting July 1st, GLP-1 medications like Wegovy and Zepbound will be available to some Medicare enrollees for weight loss for the first time. To qualify, people need a doctor's note and Medicare Part D. They also need to be clinically overweight, plus have a condition like heart disease or prediabetes. But there are catches. The $50 copay won't count toward the annual out-of-pocket limit. The pilot also expires in December 2027, with no guarantee that the drugs will be covered under traditional Medicare after it ends.
5: That's Jackie Fortier reporting. You're listening to NPR. About 1,000 structures are damaged after tornadoes tore through southern Mississippi overnight. Authorities say rescuers are searching wreckage to find any trapped people. There are no reports of deaths or serious injuries. There are tornado watches posted across the southeast this morning from Alabama to Georgia and the Florida Panhandle. Russia has fired more than 100 drones at Ukraine as that war continues. NPR's Hanna Palomarenko reports from Kyiv. Ukrainian President Volodymyr Zelensky says Russia continues to violate the ceasefire proposed by Ukraine.
11: Over the past 2 days, the Russian military continued to strike civilian targets in Ukraine, as well as energy and railway infrastructure, killing about 30 civilians and wounding more than 100 others. It launched 102 drones, 92 of which were shot down or jammed by air defense forces. According to the latest report from the Ukrainian Ministry of Defense, the effectiveness of air defense against drones over the past months has been nearly 90%. The biggest challenge remains repelling ballistic missile strikes. Patriot systems can counter them, but Ukraine lacks missiles for these systems. Hanna Polomarenko, NPR News, Kyiv.
5: Former New York City Republican Mayor Rudy Giuliani has been moved out of intensive care in a Florida hospital. A spokesman for Giuliani says he was recovering from pneumonia and he will stay in the hospital for now. I'm Corva Coleman, NPR News.
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0: It's Morning Edition from NPR News. I'm Leila Fadel.
1: And I'm Michelle Martin. Good morning. Once again, President Trump claims the U.S. is on the cusp of a deal with Iran, assuring the public the Iranians are desperate for a deal.
2: We're doing very well in Iran. It's going very smoothly, and we'll see what happens. They want to make a deal. They want to negotiate.
0: But once again, Iran has yet to sign on to what Trump is selling. There have been days of public declarations about who controls the Strait of Hormuz and who can sail through and what the U.S. is and isn't doing about it. All the while, gas prices in the U.S. remain high, at a national average of more than $4.56 a gallon for regular gas, according to AAA. A year ago, it was $3.15. Some lawmakers are saying enough. Coming up, we'll speak with Representative Chris DeLuzio about a new bill to cut funding for the war. First,
1: here to walk us through this is NPR's national political correspondent, Mara Liasson. Mara, good morning.
3: Good morning.
1: You know, I feel like we've been stuck in this moment for quite some time. Like, what's the latest?
3: You're right. It's like Groundhog Day. Trump keeps on saying we've won the war, but the war never seems to end. He's been consistent. He says over and over again that Iran wants to make a deal and that the operation has been a big success. Here's what he said yesterday.
2: Now we're doing well. Now we have to get what we have to get. If we don't do that, we'll have to go a big step further. But with that being said, they want to make a deal. We've had very good talks over the last 24 hours. And it's very possible that we'll make a deal. Yeah, please.
3: He doesn't sound completely convinced. He also said, quote, we'll see whether or not they can make a deal that's satisfactory to us. So that's where things stand. That's where they've stood for quite a while.
1: But have we seen anything from the other side, from the Iranians, that backs up what President Trump is saying?
3: Not yet. We haven't seen the details of an Iranian proposal. Iran did issue a statement yesterday saying they were reviewing the latest proposal from the United States. And yesterday, when asked by a reporter about why Iran has refused to submit, even though the U.S. has done so much damage to its military, Trump got angry. And here's what he said.
2: You don't know that. You don't know what's going on behind
4: U.S. ships a few days ago.
2: Yeah, I know. A few days ago. It's a long time ago. Yeah. In the world of war, a few days ago. No, they want to make a deal badly. And we'll see if we get there. If we get there, they can't have nuclear weapons.
3: He also said, quote, it would take them 20 years to rebuild if the U.S. left now.
1: Okay, so why not leave now?
3: One reason could be that not all of the U.S. objectives have been met. Iran has not agreed yet to open the Strait of Hormuz. They have not agreed to stop enriching uranium or give up their stockpile of enriched uranium. And they haven't agreed with Trump's demand to never have a nuclear weapon.
1: So given what we've heard, these threats, these declarations that seem to come and go, that don't seem to come through fruition, is the president in danger of getting tuned out?
3: Well, that's another good question, and that could be the conclusion that many of our allies and enemies may be drawing, that Trump is making it up as he goes along. We've heard public comments to that effect from leaders in Europe. German Chancellor Friedrich Merz infuriated Trump when he said last week that the U.S. has no strategy in Iran. And of course, at home, the Iran war is a big political problem for the president and his party. Gas prices

0: You're welcome.
1: Democratic Congressman Chris DeLuzio of Pennsylvania joins me now. He's an Iraq War veteran who co-chairs the Democratic Veterans Caucus and sits on the House Armed Services Committee. Congressman, good morning, and thank you for being on the program.
2: Good morning. Thanks for having me on.
1: So I want to start with new reporting from the Washington Post that Iranian strikes have actually caused more severe damage on U.S. military bases in the Middle East than the Trump administration has disclosed. Their reporting, which NPR has not independently confirmed, found bombed out infrastructure and equipment. And as I mentioned, you sit on the House Armed Services Committee. So has the administration informed you of the extent of this damage?
2: The simple answer is they haven't. You know, we heard when Pete Hegseth testified in front of us just last week for the very first time any estimate of the cost of this war. They said $25 billion, which is a lot of money. In fact, most experts think they underestimated by a lot. And they didn't get into details, but this new reporting, it tells me the damage is much, much worse on top of the operational costs. And those are billions and billions of dollars that this president is spending in a war that the American people and the Congress never authorized. Let's spend money at home, healthcare, childcare, you name it. These are the kinds of choices we should be making. I just disagree. I think the American people disagree with what this president is doing.
1: Now, let's stick to the funding of this war, the question of funding. You're among 18 Democrats in Congress backing new legislation called the No Funds for Iran War Act. What would this bill do if passed?
2: The bill's very straightforward. It would say that there can be no money spent, no public money spent on this Iran war unless the Congress declares war or authorizes the use of military force. And I'm sure your listeners know the Congress hasn't done either of those things. And we're just laying down a very clear marker. We're not going to pay for this war. We're not going to spend billions of dollars for this war unless you come to the Congress and the Congress says yes. And I think at this point, the Congress wouldn't do that. I think Democrats have largely been together to say, let's spend money here at home. Let's have some Republicans join us and put a stop to this.
1: Now, past efforts to stop funding for the war have all failed. Do you think this one has a better chance of passing? And if you do, why?
2: Well, I think as more and more information comes out, like the reporting you just talked about the extent of the damage, and you see that alongside the massive economic costs we're paying right at home. You talk to my constituents in Pennsylvania when they fill up their tanks, they're seeing it. You talk to any business that's reliant on diesel or the inputs of any kind of oil costs, they're getting pounded too. And so I think those two things put a lot of pressure on this president who started this war recklessly. And I think there's a growing recognition. We put a stop to this war, bring our troops home. Let's focus on investing right here in this country. That's what folks, I think, want us to do.
1: When you say there's a growing recognition, are you saying your Republican colleagues are coming on board?
2: Well, we'll see. I mean, I think they don't want to get their butts kicked come November, but that's where things are pointing because they've caused massive economic devastation here at home, a huge economic hit. And it's not some academic thing. The American people understand that the president's war in Iran has raised costs for people at home. It's as simple as that. And if the Republicans are smart, they'd grow a little bit of courage and stand up to this president and stand up for their constituents and join us to put a stop to this war.
1: If this were to pass, I mean, you're a veteran. If this were to pass, what would it mean for service personnel who are serving hazardous tours overseas if the funding just stops?
2: Well, I think there's something that's pretty central here. You know, I served in uniform in the Middle East. I'm a veteran of the war in Iraq. Folks who sign up to serve, that's an act of patriotism, and you don't squander that patriotism by asking them to risk their lives needlessly. And I think this war is a war we don't need to fight. I think it signals the American people respect their service, and we're not going to ask them to risk their lives for something that we don't have to be asking them to fight for. That's what this war is, I think, to the American people and to me, and it signals pretty strongly that we're going to support our troops by bringing them home and not risking their lives needlessly.
1: If the bill doesn't pass, what other options are you and other Democrats prepared to explore to stop this war that you're against?
2: We will continue to push war powers resolutions, which have been close in the House and pretty close in the Senate, to put a stop to the war and tell the president that Congress is urging and demanding that the war end. And we'll continue to find ways, if need be, on the spending side. You know, the Congress does control the power of the purse. The Defense Department came in front of us last week asking for more than $1 trillion new dollars of defense spending while telling us that they're asking the American people to spend on top of that in a supplemental request for Donald Trump's Iran war. So we will continue to find ways to stand up for the American people and our troops and try to put a stop to this, whether it's the spending power or war powers resolutions or anything else we can do to keep our national security strong and, frankly, keep our economy stronger here at home despite what Donald Trump

0: Trump's trying to do.
1: Democratic Congressman Chris DeLuzio sits on the House Armed Services Committee. Thank you for your time.
0: Thank you.
2: Commerce Secretary Howard Lutnick is facing tough questions from lawmakers over his ties to the late convicted sex offender Jeffrey Epstein. Lutnick testified on Wednesday about his former neighbor and sometime business associate during a closed-door hearing at the House Oversight Committee. NPR correspondent Vanessa Romo has more.
3: The committee spent roughly 4 hours questioning Lutnick, the billionaire-turned-Trump appointee who's given conflicting statements about the duration and nature of his connection to Epstein. So far, the Commerce Secretary has portrayed Epstein as a distant acquaintance, calling him disgusting. In an interview on the New York Post's Pod Force One podcast last year, Lutnick claimed to have cut ties with Epstein in 2005. After that, he said,
4: "So I was never in the room with him socially, for business, or even philanthropy."
3: But the Justice Department's Epstein files tell a different story. In 2012, the two entered into business together, and Lutnick and his family attended lunch on Epstein's infamous island the same year. The files also show Lutnick and Epstein's assistant were in contact as recently as 2018. Lutnick has not been accused of any wrongdoing. Representative James Comer, who chairs the Oversight Committee, stepped out of the proceedings to tell reporters that Lutnick was forthcoming about his previously inaccurate timeline.
5: "There's only so many questions you can ask a man that had three interactions with Epstein over his entire life."
3: But Comer added,
5: "If we find that there were any misstatements by Lutnick, it's a felony to lie to Congress and he'll be held accountable."
3: Committee Democrats cast the secretary's testimony as evasive. Here's California Democrat Representative Ro Khanna.
6: "It was just contortions and lies and no acknowledgement that he misled the American public."
3: James Marsh, an attorney representing Epstein victims, said in a statement that so far, proceedings and depositions have failed to name perpetrators of Epstein's network. Next up before the committee, billionaire Bill Gates and former U.S. Attorney General Pam Bondi, who's facing criticism over her handling of the files. Vanessa Romo, NPR News.

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1: This is Morning Edition from NPR News. I'm Michelle Martin.
2: And I'm Leila Fadel. A new study into a giant tsunami last year in Alaska shows it could have easily killed lots of people. Researchers say the massive wave near Juneau was triggered by a landslide and swept an area frequently visited by boats and cruise ships carrying thousands of passengers. NPR's Rebecca Hersher reports.
3: The tsunami happened in a picturesque fjord called Tracy Arm last August at 5:30 a.m.
4: The fact that it took place at 5:30 in the morning was really just unimaginably lucky.
3: Jacqueline Kaplan-Auerbach is a seismologist and one of the authors of the new study, which was published in the journal Science.
4: Had this happened several hours later, it's far more likely there would have been boats in the area when that huge tsunami came down.
3: And if boats had been in the fjord, it could have been deadly, the new study finds. Scientists reconstructed what happened. There's a glacier at the end of the fjord, and they found that a massive landslide next to it triggered the tsunami. The tsunami sent water more than 1,500 feet up the steep sides of the fjord. The water was carrying chunks of ice, trees, and other debris.
4: It's really scary to imagine it.
3: Such landslides near glaciers are getting more likely because climate change is causing glaciers to melt, which makes the areas around them less stable. In fact, some communities in Iceland and Greenland have already been forced to move because of the threat posed by tsunamis that are touched off by landslides. Kaplan-Auerbach says last summer's tsunami near Juneau is a wake-up call about the risks for Alaska.
4: Nobody had eyes on this area as a place where we expected failure. And there are undoubtedly many places like this.
3: Studying last summer's tsunami could also help scientists predict when and where such tsunamis will happen in the future. Because in retrospect, there were some signs that the landslide was about to happen.
4: There were tiny, tiny, tiny earthquakes that were probably the first sign that that area was going to fail.
3: But she says a lot more research is needed to measure and understand such earthquakes. Rebecca Hersher, NPR News.
1: 3 months after federal agents overwhelmed the Minneapolis metro area, the scars remain. During the Trump administration's largest immigration enforcement operation so far, more than 4,000 immigrants were arrested. Two U.S. citizens were shot and killed by federal agents. Eviction filings in Minneapolis are up nearly 60%. Families have lost breadwinners to detention and deportation, and businesses are struggling. NPR's Sergio Martinez Beltran reports.
5: On the afternoon of January 13th, Y was headed home from one of her two jobs as a seamstress. Life was going well and the prospects were bright. She had recently bought a house and hoped to send her daughter to college. But in an instant, just a few blocks away from her home, everything changed. Y says she was surrounded by federal immigration agents while driving home from work. They pulled her over and detained her. She asked NPR to identify her by her middle initial because she worries speaking out will affect her ongoing immigration case. She was detained at the height of Operation Metro Search, when streets were empty and masked ICE agents would drive around the city in unmarked cars, arresting black and brown people seemingly at random. Y spent a month in detention. She was shuffled across ICE facilities in Minnesota and Texas. She was eventually released in a small Texas town she'd never been to. Her daughter bought her a bus ticket back to Minneapolis. Y now owes friends and family more than $13,000 after they pulled her money to help pay for her bond, her mortgage, and her utilities. Y says before the search, she barely had any debt. But now, things are bad.
6: Para mí fue duro regresar de la detención, venirme a encontrar con deudas.
5: It was hard to come out of detention and return home to so much debt, she says. Now, with no weekly paycheck and with mounting legal fees, she wonders how she'll survive and whether she'll be able to send her 18-year-old daughter to college. The daughter wants to be a veterinarian.
6: Hay tantas cosas de pagar que ni había estado pidiendo dinero y todo. O sea, ahorita es peor que haber venido por la frontera.
5: I've been asking people for money. This is worse than crossing the border, she says. Her story is typical of many immigrants we talk to who say their lives continue to be upended in the aftermath of Operation Metro Surge. Together, their stories map what the crackdown left behind. Shuttered restaurants, households rationing groceries, mounting debt, mental health woes, and for some, a serious reckoning with whether to leave the United States to return to their home countries. That's the case of Pablo Alcaraz and Maria Peñalosa.
7: Bueno, yo aquí en Minnesota llevo 25 años.
5: Peñalosa says she's lived in Minnesota for 25 years while Alcaraz has been here for 20. Their whole life, the couple had worked towards one dream, to open a Mexican restaurant. But now the nonstop hum of the industrial fridge inside their cluttered trailer is a reminder of what could have been.
7: Y se me hace tan injusto que el trabajo de 20, 25 años en meses no los hayan tirado.
5: It's so unfair that in a few months, the government has ended the work of 20 years, Peñalosa says. They ended our dreams. Their two-year-old restaurant went out of business as a direct impact of the ICE search. Before the crackdown, the couple said they take home a monthly profit of $15,000. During the search, there were days no one showed up and they made nothing. Now they are mostly living off the unused frozen meat and other supplies from the restaurant.
8: Pero una vez que se acabe, ahí van a venir los problemas.
5: Alcaraz, the dad, believes they only have enough food to last another month. That's when the problems will start, he says. His wife says she worries about her husband's mental health. Alcaraz acknowledges he's desperate and doesn't know what he'll do next.
8: ¿Cómo voy a salir adelante? Prácticamente estoy muerto.
5: How am I going to move forward? I'm practically dead, he says. The family says if they can't sell the restaurant's industrial fridge, they won't be able to pay for other things, like for the lot where their trailer is. They say they might have to go back to Mexico after more than two decades in Minnesota. Sergio Martinez Beltran, NPR News, Minneapolis.

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4: Live from NPR News in Washington, I'm Dave Mattingly. Iran says it's still reviewing the latest U.S. proposal to end the war. President Trump insists Iran wants to make a deal. Pakistan continues to act as a mediator. Its foreign ministry says it's hopeful. A new poll shows Americans believe many members of Congress are too old. NPR's Elena Moore reports on the latest findings from NPR, PBS News, and Marist.
5: The poll looked at support for maximum age limits and term limits for members of Congress, and it found that the vast majority of Americans, 8 in 10, support both. It's also got bipartisan backing. 78% of Democrats and 83% of Republicans like the idea of age caps, and similar amounts support term limits. 18-year-old Michael Hatch of Eudora, Kansas, feels that way about leaders in Washington.
6: They just might be out of touch. You got 70, 80-year-olds in Congress running the country. It's not representing people like me.
5: But support for age and term limits goes past young folks. The generation with the most support, Gen X, folks in their late 40s to early 60s. Elena Moore, NPR News.
4: Authorities in Mississippi are reporting widespread damage and more than a dozen injuries from strong storms that spawned multiple tornadoes last night. Hundreds of homes, businesses, and other buildings were damaged or destroyed. This is NPR News from Washington. Officials in northern Arizona say a woman in her 40s died this week while taking part in a 250-mile ultramarathon race. Organizers and local law enforcement say the runner experienced a medical emergency and collapsed at a trailhead south of Prescott. The Trump administration is shelving three studies that examine vaccines to protect against COVID-19 and shingles. Here's NPR's Rob Stein.
7: In an email to NPR, a spokesman for the Health and Human Services Department confirmed reports in the New York Times and Washington Post that plans to release the three studies have been dropped. The spokesman, Andrew Nixon, says officials stopped plans to publish two Food and Drug Administration studies examining the safety of COVID-19 vaccines because the conclusions that they're safe, quote, were not supported by the underlying data, and blocked the shingles vaccine study because it, quote, fell outside the agency's purview. Critics disagree and say these moves are the latest administration actions that weaken public trust in vaccines. Rob Stein, NPR News.
4: The Labor Department says new claims for unemployment benefits in the U.S. rose last week by 10,000. Still, analysts say the overall number remains at historically low levels. Tomorrow, the government reports on unemployment for April. I'm Dave Mattingly in Washington.
3: 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Stay with us. We have your local weather forecast. Not a lot of rain today. It seemed to be misty this morning, but we'll see a high near 79, so a lot cooler with some cloud cover. And then Morning Edition continues until 9:50. We'll have a rebroadcast of NFP, Not For Profit. 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Then Here and Now at 11. 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
8: This is Morning Edition from NPR News. I'm Michelle Martin.
9: And I'm Leila Faldin. Alabama's legislature is about to approve congressional districts that favor Republicans. It's one of the first southern states to rush to change congressional maps after last week's Supreme Court ruling that removed race as a consideration for drawing district lines. Civil rights activists are fighting back, as NPR's Debbie Elliott reports.
10: Protesters have descended on the Alabama State House in Montgomery this week as lawmakers meet in a special session designed to change the state's political power structure.
11: Let's go. I ain't gonna let nobody turn me around, turn me around, turn me around.
10: Activists are organizing across the region to fight the redistricting frenzy after the Supreme Court stripped a key voting rights protection. Shayla Mitchell is with the Alabama Election Protection Coalition.
12: We are seeing a movement across the Deep South, a coordinated effort to push anti-blackness and white supremacy through the redistricting of maps. Redistricting is not new. It has been happening since the beginning of democracy, but now they're making an effort to totally erase the voices of black and brown communities.
10: Inside, the Alabama House debated a bill to use maps drawn in 2023 that were struck down by federal courts for discriminating against black voters. A three-judge panel imposed a new map that resulted in the state getting a second black Democrat in Congress out of seven seats. Republican State Representative Chris Pringle is sponsoring the legislation that reverts to the old map. During the debate, he said it would give the GOP an advantage.
13: I believe if the Republicans run quality candidates and turn out, that it's the opportunity for the Republicans to win all seven districts if they run good candidates.
10: Pringle rejected Democratic Representative Kenyatta Hassel's argument that the goal is to unconstitutionally disenfranchise black voters.
13: The blacks still have the right to vote. We're not infringing on the right for them to go in the voting place and cast a ballot.
14: But you're diluting. You will be diluting that vote.
13: Well, they still have the right to vote. They're still able to go vote. We're not taking.
14: But it's unconstitutional to dilute that vote, right?
13: We're not infringing on their right to go to the polls and vote.
10: Other than Pringle, no Republicans defended the bill, which passed the House on a party-line vote. Afterwards, the GOP caucus issued a statement saying, quote, Alabama House Republicans are doing our part to ensure Congress stays red. The legislation is now before the Alabama Senate, where activists protested near the chamber and refused orders from security to move.
15: Okay, no, please, no, no, no, no. Please, if you all would, go to the
16: train,
15: sir.
16: Wait, listen. We shall not be moved.
10: Organizer Eric Hall with the Birmingham chapter of Black Lives Matter says a new generation is prepared to step up.
17: We will not go back to a place where our lives were not valued, to a place where our voting rights were not respected. And so we're here to send a strong message and say that we are not going back.
10: Mildred Mitchell Bennett was a foot soldier in Birmingham during the civil rights movement in the 1960s. She says what they gained back then is under attack now.
18: I'm tired, and I will not go back. I fought the fight, marching. I'm not going back.
10: Tornado warnings and flooding in the State House cut debate short Wednesday night, but the Republican supermajority in the Alabama legislature has the votes to push through their congressional plan by Friday. Debbie Elliott, NPR News, Montgomery.
8: Working for a political campaign is in some ways a bet on that candidate. If the politician wins, it's good for staffers' careers. But some campaign workers are making actual bets on their candidates in prediction markets using private internal information to make money. NPR's Luke Garrett is with us now with his exclusive reporting. Good morning, Luke.
19: Good morning.
8: So what's happening here?
19: Campaign staffers are gaming prediction markets like Polymarket and Predictit to make money. These prediction markets host event contracts on elections where you can buy and sell odds on who will win. These odds often swing up and down throughout a campaign, and these, you know, staffers are taking advantage of that and making thousands by making well-timed bets using that insider information. Now, this is according to two staffers from separate campaigns, both asked to be anonymous for fear of losing their jobs and legal liability.
8: Well, say more about how they're actually working this. Like, how are they using information to make money?
19: Right. So here's an example. One campaign staffer said they got a tip about an outside poll. Now, this poll had their candidate up by a lot. And this staffer knew once it was released, the poll would really jack up the price of their candidate winning on the prediction markets.
8: So in essence, they bought low before that information became public.
19: Exactly. The staffer said they and their colleagues used their insider information to give them an edge. So shortly before the poll was released, they all bought event contracts for their candidate, and once the value of that contract went up, the staffer sold them and made, quote, thousands. The staffer said it would have been, quote, foolish of them, you know, not to bet on their own candidate. Now, I confirmed this by checking it against prediction market data, and it did check out, but the story doesn't end there. The staffer then used these winnings to bet again in another prediction market. And Michelle, this one source wasn't the only person on a campaign who said prediction market bets were common. The other staffer I spoke with said they knew people who made up to $5,000 on prediction markets using campaign data to win. That person described prediction markets like the, quote, Wild West for campaign staffers.
8: So, Luke, you know I'm going to ask, is this legal?
19: The Commodities Futures Trading Commission, you know, regulates prediction markets. I spoke to Jeff LaRich. He's a former CFTC trial lawyer who used to prosecute insider trading cases.
20: It is illegal. It's illegal, or a violation of the Commodity Exchange Act, if you have material non-public information and you have a duty not to use that.
19: Legality aside, former CFTC officials also told me the commission simply isn't equipped to investigate and enforce these rules.
8: Is there any chance that Congress will step in here?
19: Well, Washington has started paying attention to prediction markets. Just last week, the Senate changed its internal rules, banning senators and staff from betting on prediction markets. And in April, the White House issued a staff-wide memo, you know, warning employees not to place bets on prediction markets. But none of these efforts apply to campaign staffers. Some campaigns are starting to ban staff from using these markets preemptively, but it's a patchwork and piecemeal effort at best. And Michelle, this year is an election year where candidates are winning and losing races that decide who, you know, wins elections, but also who makes money on these prediction markets.
8: That is NPR's Luke Garrett with his exclusive reporting. Luke, thank you.
19: Thank you.
8: Tomorrow on Morning Edition, Democrats are talking about sending a dual message in a single bill. Raise taxes on the rich while also cutting taxes for the working class. Our colleagues at the Indicator from Planet Money evaluate a new proposal. 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

0: This is 91.3 KVLU Beaumont and KVLU.org. It's Thursday, May the 7th, and we have mostly cloudy skies today and tonight with a high near 79 degrees, northeast wind around 10 miles per hour. And tonight, an overnight low around 66 degrees with winds from the east around 5. We'll see a 60% chance of showers and thunderstorms, some scattered showers and thunderstorms on Friday. Cloudy, gradually becoming mostly sunny with a high near 78 and east wind around 5 miles per hour. And Friday night, an 80% chance of showers after 1 a.m. Some of the storms could produce heavy rainfall with a low around 69 degrees, southeast wind around 5, becoming calm in the evening. A high near 82 on Saturday with an 80% chance of showers and possible thunderstorms. A calm wind becoming southeast around 5 miles per hour in the afternoon. And a low Saturday night around 68 degrees right now. Overcast and 62 degrees.
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3: Good morning. I'm Layla Faldin. Carl Arps has been teaching EMT students for decades. In March, he was demonstrating what it would look like for someone to have a heart attack when he actually had one himself. 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
5: It's Morning Edition from NPR News. I'm Michelle Martin.
3: And I'm Leila Faldin. Southeast Asian countries are meeting this week at a summit in the Philippines. One of the big topics, the U.S. war on Iran. Michael Sullivan reports from Thailand.
6: Krabi is a tourist destination of seemingly endless beaches on the glittering Andaman Sea. A place not used to seeing its airport suddenly hosting U.S. military aircraft. Last month, though, that changed for a few days at least, with U.S. planes arriving day and night, alarming locals whose videos of the arrivals were quickly splashed across national TV newscasts. Social media was filled with posts from Thais worried they were getting dragged into a war with Iran they wanted no part of. The Thai military was quick to assure people the planes were a one-off, a stopgap measure after overcrowding at a nearby military airport used for yearly joint exercises with the U.S. Thailand depends on the Strait of Hormuz for roughly half its energy needs. But gas prices are up and tourist arrivals are down as political uncertainty and the price of jet fuel have soared. And even before the war started, a survey of more than 2,000 of Southeast Asia's regional elite by Singapore's Yusof Ishak Institute identified President Trump by name as the biggest geopolitical threat to regional security.
7: It's really shocking.
6: Shadiman Lockman is a senior researcher at Malaysia's Institute of Strategic and International Studies.
7: Trump has really made it very easy to basically blame America for a lot of things.
6: Especially after his stiff tariffs on Southeast Asian trading partners over the past year or so, some of whom, such as Indonesia and Malaysia, were already angry about U.S. support for Israel in the war in Gaza. This war and its fallout isn't helping, says Yun Sun at the Stimson Center.
8: Countries in the region are starting to feel the energy shortage. They're also facing the shortage of raw materials.
6: Aris Arugay is a professor of political science at the University of the Philippines.
9: The U.S. doesn't seem to even be sensitive to the impact of its unilateral actions to some of its Southeast Asian partners, including allies.
6: But not all its Southeast Asian partners. In the Philippines, for example, Washington and Manila are winding up their annual Balikatan war games this week, which are clearly focused on China. And in the end, says Shariman Lockman, China's growing military and economic influence in the region may trump ASEAN nations' concerns about President Trump.
7: They may not love Trump, they may not love the current administration, but America is inconveniently vital for all of us.
6: And while China has been using the war to tout itself as a benevolent and responsible partner, says the Stimson Center's Yun Sun,
8: China, since the beginning of the war, has also put a export restriction on, for example, diesel, on gas, and also on fertilizers, because China wants to reserve those supplies for China's own economic consumption.
6: Which sounds a whole lot like President Trump's America First, and may help explain why some survey respondents see Trump as a threat, but also still see the U.S. as a more trusted partner, though the gap is narrowing. For NPR News, I'm Michael Sullivan in Chiang Rai.
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0: It's Morning Edition from NPR News. I'm Leila Fadel.
1: And I'm Michelle Martin. Good morning. Immigration enforcement normally falls to federal officers, but a program that gives local police the authority to arrest immigrants has grown exponentially. That's after the Trump administration sweetened the deal for departments that help with its immigration crackdown. NPR's Meg Anderson reports the Department of Homeland Security and some states are giving local police a lot of money to sign up.
2: At a press conference this spring, flanked by American flags, Florida Chief Financial Officer Blaze Ingolia had a collection of big checks to give out.
3: Let's start giving the money away.
2: The money was from a pool of $250 million the state created for local police to help ICE. Texas has a similar grant program. One by one, four sheriffs walked over to pose with an oversized novelty check.
3: The first one up, Okaloosa County Sheriff's Office, $103,825.
2: Next up, the Escambia County Sheriff's Office, almost $1 million. Then the Santa Rosa County Sheriff, about $250,000.
3: And Franklin County Sheriff's Office, $48,460.
2: What did they do to get this money? They signed up for a federal program that gives local police the authority to arrest undocumented people in the field. The sheriffs were celebratory. They're getting a lot of money from the state and from the federal government. Nationwide, Homeland Security has promised local police tens of thousands of dollars for new cars and equipment. They've promised to reimburse officers' salaries and benefits, and they've promised bonuses for finding undocumented people, like a bounty hunter system. Forward.us, an advocacy group for immigration reform, estimated that if every police department gets what they've been promised, it could add up to as much as $2 billion in 2026 alone. This federal program has existed for decades, but Noreen Shaw with the ACLU says the money is unprecedented.
4: We've never seen this financial incentive scheme exist in any way with this program. And Congress never intended for ICE to be swooping in to these local jurisdictions and offering them money in exchange to participate.
2: She can see why police might be tempted by the prospect of new equipment, new cars, paid for salaries.
4: Police departments that are strapped for cash, this could be a lifeline for them that appears to be pretty easy.
2: At his confirmation hearing, DHS Secretary Mark Wayne Mullen signaled a broader shift to working more closely with local police.
5: I would love to see ICE become a transport more than the front line. If we can get back into just simply working with law enforcement, there's an approach that can happen, but we got to have partners.
2: DHS declined to give NPR more specifics on the money it has given out. Instead, the agency sent a statement saying the partnerships are critical to having the resources needed to carry out its immigration agenda. Felicity Rose with Forward.us says that lack of transparency is concerning.
6: The normal government process in the United States is that we know where taxpayer money goes because it's really important that it not be wasted. But right now, there is almost no transparency, no checks built in.
2: NPR reached out to dozens of police and sheriff's departments. Most did not respond, but we did speak to law enforcement leaders at six agencies, like Robert Bage. He's the chief of police for the city of Fort Walton Beach in Florida. His department received nearly $500,000 from the federal government and the state for things like a new car, officer bonuses, and new equipment, including an AI software platform.
7: In Florida, we're required to cooperate with immigration officials. So if we can leverage our cooperation and get a greater benefit out of it, we were going to take the greater benefit from leveraging our cooperation.
2: Beige says his officers are not going out of their way to look for undocumented people.
7: A lot of them are on traffic stops. The 287G program now allows us to immediately take that person to custody and transfer them to the county jail where they get picked up by immigration.
2: But immigrant advocates say the traffic stop itself is what they worry about. The ACLU has documented cases it describes as, quote, dragnet immigration enforcement in some cities and counties with these agreements. And there is some evidence of that in the past. Part of the 287G program was discontinued more than a decade ago, in part because of allegations of racial profiling. Now that it's back, immigrant advocates say adding money into the mix raises the risk of those tactics being used again. Meg Anderson, NPR News.
0: NPR is celebrating 250 years since the signing of the Declaration of Independence. We've been exploring culture, history, and objects from those 250 years in our series, America in Pursuit. The founders kicked off a quest for life, liberty, and the pursuit of happiness. NPR's Jennifer Ludden reports on another quest, to boldly go where no one has gone before.
2: Generations of Americans will recognize this.
8: Space, the final frontier.
2: The opening to Star Trek as the USS Enterprise glides through the universe. Today, you can see that original starship from 1966 in the lobby of the Smithsonian's National Air and Space Museum. Light gray saucer with two engines, 11 feet long.
9: Mostly made of wood, actually painted.
2: But only decorated on the one side that ever faced the camera, says curator Margaret Weidekamp. Upstairs in her office, she explains that after the UFOs and pointy rockets that came before, this design was revolutionary.
9: Immediately you can see this is a populated ship for long-term space flight with a very large crew.
2: Weidekamp says Star Trek evoked Americans' sense of themselves as frontiersmen, and it spoke to the civil rights and women's movements roiling the country.
9: This was a show that imagined an integrated crew of men and women of different races and even a half alien going out and exploring the universe together.
2: This science fiction had real-world influence. African-American actress Nichelle Nichols, who played Lieutenant Uhura, had decided to leave the show for Broadway until a fan, Dr. Martin Luther King Jr., told her his family loved watching Star Trek for its groundbreaking diversity.
9: And he said, who knows how long it'll be before that door opens again if you allow it to close.
2: The first African-American woman to go into space, Mae Jemison, said the show inspired her. Star Trek's utopian vision of humanity spawned a franchise that has lived long and prospered, and global fandom for this piece of the American imagination. Jennifer Ludden, NPR News.

0: 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I'm Leila Fadel.
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2: 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Investments are not guaranteed, not a deposit, may lose value, not FDIC insured, and not insured by any federal agency.
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4: Stay tuned to KVLU as Morning Edition continues on this Thursday morning. It's the 7th of May. We'll see mostly cloudy skies and a high near 79, northeast wind around 10. And a low tonight around 66. Overcast right now, 62 degrees, north wind at 9. It is 9 o'clock.
5: Good morning. Secretary of State Marco Rubio met with Pope Leo today. The top U.S. diplomat had a tough assignment, smooth over relations with the Vatican while representing a president who keeps picking fights with the Pope. It's Morning Edition from NPR News. Oil companies are benefiting from higher oil prices driven up by the war with Iran. I'm Leila Fadel.
1: And I'm Michelle Martin. Chevron's CEO says it could produce more oil, but the future is too risky to make that bet. Also, why did the FDA approve fruit-flavored vapes? And Americans across the political spectrum agree Congress is too old. It is Thursday, May 7th. On this day in 1992, the 27th Amendment was ratified, creating a waiting period before Congress can give itself a raise. The amendment had a waiting period, too. It was proposed in 1789. News is next.
6: Live from NPR News in Washington, I'm Corva Coleman. Stocks opened mixed this morning as McDonald's reported better-than-expected earnings for the first few months of the year. NPR's Scott Horsley reports the Dow Jones Industrial Average slipped about 50 points in early trading.
7: McDonald's has been wooing cost-conscious customers with a new $3 value menu, as well as a discount breakfast meal for $4. The fast food giant says sales at its existing restaurants rose during the first quarter by 3.8%. Crude oil prices have come down a bit on hope snarled tanker traffic in the Strait of Hormuz could start flowing soon. Retail gasoline prices, however, continue to climb. AAA says the average price of regular gas rose 2 cents overnight to about $4.56 a gallon. New applications for unemployment benefits rose last week as 200,000 people applied for aid. We'll get a more complete picture of the U.S. job market tomorrow when the Labor Department issues its monthly jobs report. Scott Horsley, NPR News, Washington.
6: Campaign staffers bet on their own candidates and made thousands of dollars on prediction markets. As NPR's Luke Garrett reports exclusively, these staffers use inside campaign information to bet with an edge and win big.
8: Two campaign staffers granted anonymity for fear of retribution said the method is simple. Campaign staffers would get an unreleased poll, use it to buy advantageous event contracts, and then sell their contracts once the poll was released and their contract price soared. One staffer admitted to doing this themselves. They won thousands, and their bet was verified by prediction market data reviewed by NPR. Current law bars prediction market bettors from using insider information to make money. But former commissioner at the Commodities Future Trading Commission, Kristen Johnson, doubted that the agency could police, quote, election positions. These bets raise serious questions about how campaign operatives can turn private information into a quick payday amid an unsettled legal landscape for prediction markets. Luke Garrett, NPR News, Washington.
6: There is new research on cell phone bans in schools across the United States and their effectiveness. More than two-thirds of states have implemented some type of restrictions. NPR's Sequoia Carrillo reports on the latest findings from the National Bureau of Economic Research.
9: This week's study found that states with restrictions saw dramatically reduced cell phone activity in schools. Teachers reported that the number of students using cell phones in class dropped on average from 61% to just 13%. On the other hand, the research found that the bans had a, quote, close to zero effect on test scores. But Thomas Dee, a professor of economics at Stanford and a co-author on this study, characterized this research as the first draft of a new approach to schooling. Even though these bans are very popular with teachers and across party lines, this is new territory. Sequoia Carrillo, NPR News.
6: On Wall Street, the Dow Jones Industrial Average is down about 22 points. This is NPR. Iran's foreign ministry says Iranian officials are examining the Trump administration's latest proposal to end the war. The details have not yet been made public. Officials in several countries are hurriedly trying to trace passengers who were on a cruise ship where the rare Hanta virus has been found. Three passengers have died. Several others are sick. The cruise ship operator says about 40 people disembarked after the first passenger died. There was a fire in New York City this week at the famous Eugene O'Neill Theater. The century-old building now has water, smoke, and electrical damage. The current production running there is the hit Book of Mormon. Jeff London reports producers say that they want to reopen the show on May 19th.
10: The primary damage was to the lighting booth high at the back of the theater where the spotlights are operated. But firefighters also had to cut into the roof to put out the blaze. The New York Fire Department issued a full vacate order as the theater's owners repair the damage. The fire's cause hasn't been determined. The show's producers say they hope the Book of Mormon can resume performances on May 19th so that the production can celebrate its 15th anniversary with nightly cameos from the show's original cast and writers, beginning in June. An official announcement of when performances will resume is expected next week. For NPR News, I'm Jeff London in New York.
6: Again on Wall Street, the Dow is now down about 10 points. The Nasdaq is up about 90. 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

0: This is Morning Edition from NPR News. I'm Leila Fadel.
1: And I'm Michelle Martin. Good morning. U.S. Secretary of State Marco Rubio and Pope Leo discussed efforts to resolve conflicts in the Middle East. That, according to a State Department spokesman, their meeting at the Vatican today follows weeks of attacks by President Trump on the first American pope. Among his complaints, Trump accused Leo of endangering Catholics because of his opposition to the Iran war, and he repeated his false claim that the pope supports Iran having nuclear weapons. The pope rejected that and said the church opposes all nuclear arms. Reporter Megan Williams is with us now from Rome to tell us more. Good morning, Megan.
2: Good morning.
1: So just remind us of how relations between the White House and Pope Leo got to this point.
2: Yeah, it's been an unusually public rupture. Pope Leo has been a firm critic of the U.S.-Israeli war on Iran. He's called for diplomacy and warned against the use of force, which is nothing out of the ordinary for a Catholic leader. But Trump hasn't liked it. And in April, he called the pope weak and also terrible on foreign policy. Then on Monday, Trump went further. He said the pope was endangering a lot of Catholics by opposing the war. And he repeated the false claim that Leo supports Iran having nuclear weapons. Now, Leo pushed back. On Tuesday, he told reporters the Catholic Church has spoken out for years against nuclear arms and that its mission is to preach peace.
3: And I always believe that it's much better to enter into dialogue than to look for arms and to support the arms industry, which gains billions and billions of dollars each year, instead of sitting down at the table solving our problems.
2: But despite the pope saying he's not interested in a spat with Trump and making his position clear, Trump said again on Wednesday the pope is okay with Iran having nuclear weapons.
4: As far as the pope is concerned, and it's very simple, whether I make him happy or I don't make him happy, Iran cannot have a nuclear weapon. And he seemed to be saying that they can. And I say they cannot, because if that happened, the entire world would be hostage, and we're not going to let that happen. That's my only message.
2: So with this back and forth, Rubio's meeting with the pope was not a routine diplomatic visit. He had the awkward assignment of trying to smooth relations with the Vatican as Trump keeps picking fights with the pope.
1: So what were Leo and Rubio each trying to accomplish with this visit?
2: The pope was looking beyond the personal spat with Trump. He's worried about Iran, but also Israel and Lebanon, the risks to ever-shrinking Christian communities in the region. Also, he likely brought up the crackdown on immigrants in the U.S., which he has been very critical of. The State Department released a statement after the encounter saying the two discussed the situation in the Middle East, among other issues. It said that the U.S. and the Vatican have a shared commitment to promoting peace and human dignity. So it was typically vague of these kinds of statements after meetings like this. But given how short the list is of shared commitments, it's also indicative of the gulf between the Vatican and the White House on so many issues. Now, to be fair to Rubio, he had to walk a tightrope. He had to show respect for the pope while staying true to the president, who has repeatedly attacked the pope. And says Vatican observer Massimo Fagioli, he also had to avoid irritating the Vatican in ways Vice President J.D. Vance has.
5: J.D. Vance was standing in the eye.

0: Chicago. We spoke just before Pope Leo and Secretary Rubio were meeting. Ambassador, I mean, you're a diplomat. Is it possible for this meeting to go well when the Secretary of State's boss, the President of the United States, has been attacking the Pope?
1: Yes, it is possible for the meeting to go well because the Vatican has been doing diplomacy and has dealt with difficult issues and much more, you know, issues that have been very difficult than the ones that are currently being addressed. That said, Marco Rubio's job, the Secretary of State's job, is a difficult one given the context that he's entering into this conversation.
0: What would success look like for both Marco Rubio and Pope Leo in this meeting?
1: The United States has been relating to the Holy See as a sovereign entity, a global humanitarian actor, and as a moral voice that has consistently defended the dignity of all human persons. And so what the Pope has been doing is, as already has been previously in the, you know, stated, is the Pope has been doing his job as both the head of the Holy See and the head of the world's Catholics. And so in terms of success, you know, Marco Rubio has to listen to what the Pope has to offer in terms of the wisdom that this institution has carried. You know, we call this institution an institution that has ears and eyes everywhere, and that is trying to act on behalf of a common good. And so when I was the ambassador, the three L's were, you know, something that we practice, which is to listen to the other, to learn from the other, and to lead as a result of that listening. Mm-hmm. And I think listening is going to be very important for these two as they get together and they try to mend what is undoubtedly some very difficult and unfortunate comments by the president when he said that the Pope was terrible on foreign policy.
0: Mm-hmm. How significant is it that the Secretary of State is having this meeting at all at this time of war and, I mean, at this time of war with Iran?
1: Well, I think this is very, very significant. This is the Pope that from the beginning has called for an unarmed and disarming peace. This is a central theme of his papacy. The United States and the Holy See have traditionally collaborated on issues like combating hunger, human rights, religious freedom, global health, peace and security. And so these are central themes that every ambassador and every administration has worked together with the Holy See. Many of these themes have been compromised as a result of the policies that have undermined, for instance, USAID. And now they're being undermined by a war that is threatening the lives of millions of people and the instability around the world. And so I think this is a very significant meeting, and the Vatican has played a key role as a neutral voice, bringing various nations together precisely at times of war like this to try to mend conflict and prevent conflict, but also then once conflict begins to try to end conflict. And so I think that we are too polarized, both as a nation and as a world. It would be great success if, you know, out of that meeting, the Secretary of State leaves in some ways with some wisdom to bring back to the states and to the president that the human family does not need any more conflict, but that the human family needs to, you know, get on the road to healing and reconciliation.
0: Is there a risk for the Trump administration politically if the president continues to attack the Pope and this tension just grows?
1: Well, I think that the risk is we've seen it now in the polls. You know, we've seen with the images, we've seen with the words. I mean, words matter and images matter. We can use the power of human words to construct and build bridges, or we can use them to destroy and polarize us. We can do the same thing with images. You know, many have been very critical of, you know, images that have been put out there by, with the president being depicted as Jesus. And so I think that, yes, it is a time that we really need to turn to the constructive power of the word and realize that there are political implications as well as human implications in terms of our family.
0: Former U.S. Ambassador to the Holy See, Miguel Diaz, thank you for your time.
1: Thank you.
2: We want to say a few words about Ted Turner now, who died Wednesday at 87. His legacy includes more than launching CNN, the first 24-hour cable news network. Molly Samuel from member station WABE reports on Ted Turner, the philanthropist.
3: Turner believed CEOs have a responsibility to the world beyond just generating wealth.
4: We have numerous debts.
3: He spoke about it in an interview with the Council on Foreign Relations in 2010.
4: We have debts to education, because education, without it, we wouldn't be where we are. And we have debts to our government and to society as a whole.
3: Turner gave $1 billion to create the

0: United Nations Foundation in the late 90s. At the time, it was the biggest individual charitable gift in history, according to the group. He was a co-founder of the Nuclear Threat Initiative, which seeks to reduce weapons of mass destruction, and he was an active environmentalist. As one of the biggest landowners in the country, he preserved more than 2 million acres for hunting, fishing, and endangered species.
1: I mean, he was the precedent setter for large philanthropic giveaways.
0: Lisa Carter-Jones is the CEO of the Captain Planet Foundation, an environmental organization Turner co-founded, named after the Earth-saving cartoon superhero in the animated show. She says he inspired other billionaires to give their wealth away, and Captain Planet inspired a generation of kids.
1: I tell you, I can't go to a single conference or a single event within the environment and philanthropic and social good community, and people don't come up and start serenading me with the show.
0: In that 2010 interview, Turner said he was inspired by his father.
2: He suggested to me that I should set my goals so high that I couldn't possibly achieve them in my lifetime, so I'd always have something to look forward to. And I did that.
0: He said he was trying to rid the world of nuclear weapons, solve climate change, and eliminate poverty.
2: And I'm over my head. But happily so.
0: In a letter to the Giving Pledge, a group of wealthy philanthropists who have promised to give away most of their money, Turner wrote his charitable giving, more than $1.3 billion, was one of his proudest accomplishments and the best investment he ever made. For NPR News, I'm Molly Samuel in Atlanta.

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1: It's Morning Edition from NPR News. I'm Leila Fadel.
2: And I'm Michelle Martin. Good morning. Americans seem to be divided on nearly every issue, but if there's one thing they agree on, it's that members of Congress are too old. That's one of the takeaways from a new NPR PBS News Marist poll. NPR political reporter Elena Moore has been following this, and she's with us now to tell us more. Good morning, Elena.
3: Good morning, Michelle.
2: So give us the details. What exactly did the poll ask, and what did the respondents say?
3: Well, it found that maximum age limits and term limits for members of Congress are really popular. That's what the poll asked about, and the vast majority of Americans, 8 and 10, supported both ideas. That support also cuts across party lines. 78% of Democrats and 83% of Republicans like the idea of age caps. And again, we saw similar numbers for term limits. The poll didn't ask specifics, but respondents I spoke to gave a pretty broad range for when age caps should start. Some said 65. Others went as high as 85. And I should say, Michelle, this is largely a hypothetical conversation and not something Congress is thinking about right now.
2: Elena, you've been covering this issue for a while. Why do you think there's such strong support for these ideas?
3: Yeah, I mean, this has been an issue in Congress for a long time, but it really gained outside attention because of Joe Biden, who left office at the age of 82, and then President Trump, who returned to the White House at 78. They've both faced questions about their fitness for office, and those concerns, Michelle, have also extended to Capitol Hill. Many top lawmakers are in their 70s, 80s, and even 90s, and this term alone, there have been 5 House members who have sadly died in office. Plus, I mean, some of this is a result of broader trends. People are living longer, so they're working longer. But at the same time, it may be contributing to a growing disconnect within an increasingly younger electorate. Michael Hatch of Eudora, Kansas feels that way. He's 18 and used to like Trump, but now feels disappointed with both parties.
4: They just might be out of touch. You got 70, 80-year-olds in Congress running the country. It's not representing people like me.
2: Elena, so it makes sense that a younger voter might feel that way, but you are telling us that of all the generations, Gen Xers, folks in their late 40s to early 60s, actually have the highest levels of support for term limits and age caps?
3: Yeah, surprising, right? That included 62-year-old Democratic voter Patricia L. in Phoenix. She asked NPR to only use her first name because she was concerned discussing politics could affect her job.
5: When I think about the current generation of young adults and what they're facing, we have to have those voices in the room. I think that's why some young people get so disengaged from politics, because they feel like they're not being taken seriously because they're young. As an older person, I don't think that's fair.
3: And the median age of an American in the workforce is actually 42, but in the House of Representatives, Michelle, it's 58, and in the Senate, it's 65. But of course, is this all a voting issue? And make no mistake, the economy is still the top issue for most Americans, and age is not what we're expecting to drive people to vote, but it could still shape broader frustration towards Washington.
2: That is NPR political reporter Elena Moore. Elena, thank you.
3: Thanks.
1: American Jonathan Pollard spent decades in U.S. prisons convicted of spying for Israel. Now, he's announced a run for Israel's parliament. NPR's Daniel Estrin in Israel spoke to Pollard, who says he feels sorry for his spying.
6: The Jonathan Pollard affair was an historic blow to U.S.-Israel relations.
7: Pollard, a Jewish American, used his position as a naval intelligence analyst to spy for Israel.
6: This is a clip from 60 Minutes in the late 1980s. Pollard sold suitcases filled with top-secret documents to Israel, including reconnaissance photos of Israel's enemies. He said he had felt a strong connection to Israel because his mother lost relatives in the Holocaust, and he thought the U.S. was withholding intelligence that was crucial for Israel's security. After 30 years behind bars, Pollard received parole in 2015. He was required to stay in the U.S. for 5 more years. He had been granted Israeli citizenship and moved to Israel as soon as he could in 2020. This week, he spoke with NPR from his home in Jerusalem. His feelings about Israel are complex. Back in the 80s, when he was exposed as a spy, he sought refuge in the Israeli embassy but was denied asylum and was arrested by the FBI.
8: I also had assumed that my abandonment and betrayal by the Israeli government was the exception to the rule. When October 7th happened, I suddenly realized that the entire country had been betrayed and abandoned.
6: In Jerusalem, he helped dig graves for fallen Israeli soldiers after the Hamas attack in 2023. He points a finger at Israeli Prime Minister Benjamin Netanyahu.
8: He's never taken any share of the blame for the disaster that fell upon us on that day. And he's made a series of horrific blunders following October 7th, where we have not decisively defeated any of our enemies.
6: Pollard is planning a run for the Israeli parliament as a member of a small new right-wing party. He wants to unify the Israeli right in this year's elections. He calls for the, quote, involuntary transfer of Palestinians out of Gaza, repopulating it with Israelis.
9: The decision of Jonathan Pollard to join Israeli politics is an amusing anecdote.
6: Yossi Melman co-authored Spies Against Armageddon, a history of Israeli intelligence services.
9: It won't have any impact on Israeli elections, on Israeli politics. If he decides to run to be the next pop, his chances are similar.
6: When Pollard moved to Israel in 2020, he defended his espionage, saying he had no choice. Now he tells NPR he is remorseful and wishes he'd found a, quote, legal way to act on his concerns for Israel's security.
8: I made a mistake. I didn't think about the consequence. And 30 years later, here I am, trying to leave a better legacy.
6: Attitudes have changed in 30 years. When Pollard was sentenced for espionage in the late 80s, the U.S. Defense Secretary said he had substantially harmed the U.S. But last year, Pollard was given an audience at the U.S. Embassy in Jerusalem with President Trump's ambassador, Mike Huckabee. Daniel Estrin, NPR News, Tel Aviv.
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0: About a year ago, the Devil's Hole pupfish faced catastrophe, its population dropping to only 20 individuals. Government scientists had to move quickly to save them, even as they faced a crisis of their own.
10: Nobody really knew, who was going to have a job from one week to the next.
0: I'm Elsa Chang. 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
12: Live from NPR News in Washington, I'm Dave Mattingly. Pakistan's foreign ministry says it's hopeful the U.S. and Iran will reach agreement to end the war. Islamabad is acting as a mediator. Iran says it's still reviewing the latest U.S. proposal. President Trump insists Iran wants to make a deal. Even if the U.S. and Iran agree to end the war, economists warn it could take some time for the price of gasoline and other goods to come down. Here's NPR's Windsor Johnston.
13: As energy costs rise, so do the prices of many products people use every day. Supply chain expert Jason Miller says items made with plastic, chemicals, or industrial materials are especially vulnerable.
14: Think about a can of WD-40. Your paints, any type of chemicals, soaps, and things of that sort will be more expensive now. any type of plastic product. So if, you know, you look around your house, you may have some plastic storage, things of that sort.
13: Miller says the impact is showing up far beyond fuel prices because many global household goods depend on petroleum-based materials and global shipping networks that remain under strain. Windsor Johnston, NPR News, Washington.
12: The World Health Organization says 5 of 8 suspected cases of the hantavirus linked to a Dutch flag cruise ship have been confirmed. 3 people have died. This is NPR News from Washington. Local elections are being held today across Britain. Voters in England are choosing members for town councils. In Scotland and Wales, there are elections for regional legislatures. As NPR's Lauren Freyer reports from London, the results of the voting could have major implications for the UK.
15: Polls show the far-right anti-immigration Reform Party and the left-wing environmentalist Greens are forecast to win unprecedented numbers of seats on English town councils. They're challenging the mostly two-party system, Labour and Conservative, that's dominated Britain for 100 years. Prime Minister Keir Starmer's Labour Party could lose the Welsh Parliament for the first time since its creation. Labour could even oust Starmer if results are seen as very bad. And if the Scottish National Party and the Welsh Nationalist Party Plaid Cymru in their regions, it would put pro-independence parties in control of all of the United Kingdom's non-English nations, Northern Ireland, Scotland and Wales, possibly hastening the breakup of the UK longer term. Lauren Freyer, NPR News, London.
12: Authorities in Mississippi are reporting at least 17 injuries after strong storms moved through the state last night, spawning multiple tornadoes. Hundreds of homes, businesses, and other buildings have been damaged or destroyed. Thousands of people are without power there. Stocks are mixed on Wall Street. The Dow is down 151 points. I'm Dave Mattingly, NPR News in Washington.

0: Good morning. We hope you stay tuned to KVLU. 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That's followed by the Texas Standard at 10 o'clock, here and now at 11. And join us this afternoon at 1 o'clock for Think, right after Asian View. We'll also have your local weather forecast in the next half hour. Right now, overcast skies, 62 degrees, north wind at 9 miles per hour.
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2: It's Morning Edition from NPR News. I'm Leila Fadel.
3: And I'm Michelle Martin. Good morning. Big oil companies are starting to report earnings, which have been heavily affected by the war in Iran and its effect on oil prices.
2: The U.S. intervention in Venezuela has had a major impact, too. So far, we've heard from ConocoPhillips, ExxonMobil, and Chevron, with more to come.
3: NPR's Camila Domonoske has been listening to what executives are saying to investors, and she's here to tell us about that. Good morning.
4: Good morning.
3: So what do these high prices mean for oil producers?
4: Well, it's a boost to the bottom line, right? This quarter did actually, because of a sort of accounting quirk, Exxon and Chevron looked like they made less money this quarter, but that's because a lot of the profits that they're going to make from selling oil at the higher prices that we've seen, they just haven't been able to put on their books yet until they physically deliver those shipments. Exxon said if you factor that in, their profits were actually twice what they appeared to be in paper. And executives do expect oil prices to remain high. Here's Darren Woods, the CEO of Exxon.
5: I think it's obvious to most that if you look at the unprecedented disruption in the world supply of oil and natural gas, the market hasn't seen the full impact of that yet.
4: He's basically saying that prices could still get higher. And even if the strait does reopen soon, it's going to take time to bring production back online, put oil on ships. The world is going to want to buy a lot of oil to rebuild the stockpiles that it's been burning through. So oil will stay high for a while.
3: Okay, so let's just say higher oil prices are good news for oil companies and their investors. But for you and me, not so much.
4: Yeah, it increases prices at the pump, and that pushes up inflation across the entire economy. I will add, as a caveat, there's a risk for oil companies themselves, too, because if prices are high enough for long enough that they cut into demand or even cause a global recession, that's bad for everyone, including the Exxons of the world.
3: Could U.S. companies bring prices down by increasing supply, by producing more oil?
4: Yeah, they could. That doesn't mean that they will, especially the big companies. Here is the CEO of Chevron, Mike Wirth.
6: We could hit the gas and begin to grow it again, but I don't know what the future looks like. For right now, I think it's really steady as she goes.
4: All of the cash that's coming in at higher oil prices, companies could invest that in new drilling projects, which is then a risk if the price of oil crashes at some point in the future. They would lose out that investment. Or they could spit that money out as cash to investors. And Wall Street has a strong preference for option B, the cash. We could see some different calculations from smaller companies. We got a survey from the Dallas Fed a few weeks ago asking a bunch of oil executives what they expect for U.S. production. Most did anticipate some increase in U.S. output, but honestly, not a huge sort of world market shaping amount.
3: And what about a boost in crude oil from Venezuela? Could that help to make up, let's just call it, the world's missing oil?
4: Yeah, partly. We've seen production go up about 14% from Venezuela. That is significant, but it's not the huge multiple times larger increase that President Trump has pushed for. We saw companies really balk when he pushed for this early in the year with questions about the political stability of the country, what contracts would actually look like. The oil that Venezuela has is especially tricky to extract and process. The higher priced environment we're in now does create more of an incentive to put money into those projects. But it would take a lot of time. We are not talking about a quick solution to the oil crisis here.
3: That is NPR's Camila Domonoske. Camila, thank you.
4: Thanks.
2: The FDA, for the first time, has approved the sale and the marketing of fruit-flavored electronic cigarettes. The Wall Street Journal reports that President Trump called FDA Commissioner Marty McCarry over the weekend and urged him to approve the products. Mitch Zeller is here to explain the science and the process behind this. He led the FDA tobacco regulation efforts for nearly a decade until 2022. Good morning and welcome to the program.
7: Thanks, Layla. Thanks for having me.
2: Mitch, let's start with the science. The FDA previously granted permission only for e-cigarettes flavored like tobacco or menthol. What's the basis of this new decision?
7: Basis for the new decision is at least some evidence of benefit, that that there's a certain number of current addicted cigarette smokers who in the real world would switch to this new product that has flavors that are appealing to kids. But the other critical component is the presence of what's called age-gating technology, technology that's built into the e-cigarette device that, in theory, would prevent a young person from being able to use the product even if they got their hands on it. And my understanding is the way that it works is the adult that purchases the product has to go through some proof of age experience on an app. And then each time the e-cigarette is going to be used, it has to be in close proximity to the adult's iPhone or Android. So this might not make it completely impossible for a kid to use it if they had both the device and the iPhone. But my understanding of the technology is that this is pretty strong prevention so that the people that shouldn't be using it won't use it. And then coupled with the evidence of benefit, that's my understanding of the basis for allowing these products on the market.
2: Okay, let's get to the process here, though. I mean, if the president interjected himself into this decision, like the reporting indicates, what does it say to you about the independence of the agency and its reliance on science?
7: I've worked on FDA issues since 1982, and the independence of this part of what FDA does, science-based review of applications, whether it's e-cigarettes, human drugs, animal drugs, food additives, that really needs to be held sacrosanct. If the reporting is accurate, that the experts at my former center concluded that it was appropriate to market this product, and they were then overruled by the political leadership of FDA, who in turn was then called into the carpet and told to change his mind by the President of the United States, to me, that constitutes politicization of a process that politics should play no part in. The job of the regulator looking at these applications is like an umpire in baseball. You call balls and strikes. Someone's going to be unhappy for sure, but you follow the science and you follow the law, and that's what my former center did, and then the whole thing became very political. That undermines faith and trust in government and in science.
2: And what would that mean then if the public loses trust in the regulators?
7: I think that the worst thing that could happen, since we still have just under 30 million adults who smoke, almost all of whom are addicted, if this is now a product that the experts at FDA have said, look, if you're concerned about your health and you're interested in trying to get off of cigarettes, give this a try. If this were to undermine their faith in the scientific process, that would be a public health shame.
2: That's Mitch Zeller, former director of the FDA Center for Tobacco Products. Thank you so much for your time and your insights.
7: Thank you.

0: This is 91.3 KVLU Beaumont and KVLU.org. Good morning. It's Thursday, the 7th of May, and it's a bit nicer this morning across southeast Texas, temperature-wise, although the humidity is still up. We'll see mostly cloudy skies throughout the day with a high near 79 degrees and a low tonight around 66 with a northeast wind around 10 today. Overnight, east wind around 5. We'll see a chance of rain tomorrow, a 60% coverage with possible thunderstorms and some heavy rainfall as well. Cloudy, gradually becoming mostly sunny with a high near 78 and more rainfall Friday night with a low around 69 degrees and more rain on Saturday and possible thunderstorms. Highs back up in the low 80s. Overcast skies. Right now, 62 degrees and a north wind at 9 miles per hour.
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3: Good morning. I'm Michelle Martin. Over the years, customers at Boston's Flower Bakery have been greeted by Swirly, the ice cream cone. But the giant plastic statue went missing this winter. At first, the owner thought it blew away in a storm, but then she saw a very similar-looking cone in the window of a dorm at nearby Emerson College. She posted a picture thinking whoever shelters Swirly from the cold, but asked for his safe return in exchange for her gratitude and maybe some baked treats. It's Morning Edition.
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5: This is Morning Edition from NPR News. I'm Leila Faldin.
3: And I'm Michelle Martin. Good morning. More students than ever are going to schools where cell phones aren't allowed. More than two-thirds of states now have some restrictions, but are kids more focused? Are they learning more? A year ago, the National Bureau of Economic Research brought together academics from top universities to study these bans and highlight possible steps forward. This week, they issued their report. NPR Sequoia Carrillo has been covering this and is with us now to tell us more about it. Good morning, Sequoia.
6: Good morning, Michelle.
3: Okay, there are a lot of reasons why lawmakers wanted to take away cell phones in schools. I mean, student mental health, engagement, but also as a fix to declining test scores. Did the study show that banning cell phones is succeeding?
6: So yes and no. Are the bans doing what they set out to do? Absolutely yes. This study found dramatically reduced cell phone activity in schools with restrictions. And teachers in states with bans also reported that the number of students using cell phones in class dropped on average from 61% to just 13% in 3 years. But the more complicated part here is student achievement. And like you said, this is not the only reason to ban cell phones, but the study did find that the bans had a, quote, close to zero effect on test scores. It's easy to look at that as a disappointing figure, but education gains are notoriously slow, and researchers say it's often hard to see a trend when zoomed in on only a few years.
3: How do they measure the effectiveness of the bans? You know, kids are smart. I mean, they can find workarounds.
6: Definitely, definitely. So this study looked specifically at schools around the country that use Yonder pouches. They're just these lockable bags. They're a really popular way to keep phones physically with students, but render them useless without a key. But like you said, students are clever. I mean, I've personally, in reporting on this story, seen students in Louisville, Kentucky, and in New York really circumvent these bans quite easily. They tear them open. They put old or broken phones in the pouch and keep theirs on them. So something I liked about this study was that instead of surveying students or counting the number of these pouches in use, they looked at cell phone data based on geographic location. The researchers saw how often phones were used from before the bans were adopted and then in the 3 years since. And that's where we saw the dramatic drop in usage.
3: What else did they find?
6: So since there's no way to discern when a phone pings that's a student's phone versus a teacher or administrator, the researchers also paired that data with a teacher survey to gain more context for what's happening inside the classroom. They also layered, attendance data, disciplinary data, and they also surveyed students about social emotional awareness, and they put all of that in the findings. So there's a ton in this study, but a lot of it is quite promising, like disciplinary action, for instance. It initially rose in the wake of these bans, but leveled out by the end of the study. As for emotional well-being, students said they felt worse in the first year, but by the third year, students reported feeling better off than before the bans.
3: Are these researchers taking this as a win?
6: I talked to Thomas Dee, a professor of economics at Stanford and a co-author on this study, and he characterized this research as the first draft of a new approach to schooling. Even though these bans are very popular with teachers and across party lines, this is still new territory. It does go against years of schools trying to harness technology to improve learning. Cell phones are far from the only devices connected to the internet in a classroom, so many places are now restricting screens in schools, going one step further. So on time on laptops, tablets, and other devices. We've seen this in 4 states so far, and the Los Angeles School District plans to limit all screens as soon as this fall.
3: That is NPR Sequoia Carrillo. Sequoia, thank you.
6: Thank you.
3: It's Morning Edition from NPR News. I'm Michelle Martin.
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That's followed by the Texas Standard at 10 o'clock and the headlines. Then Here and Now at 11. And join us for Think this afternoon at 1 o'clock right after Asian View.

0: Welcome to NFP, KVLU's feature on local nonprofit organizations. I'm Jason, and my guest on this episode is Dana Johnson. She is with Single Moms Empowered. Dana, before we get started, welcome back to being on NFP. I appreciate it.
1: Absolutely. Thanks for having me.
0: Single Moms Empowered. This is one of those interviews where I want to talk about an important fundraising event, but it's always great to talk about the work that you do and the organization helps with here in Southeast Texas. So talking about that, Single Moms Empowered, what are some of the things that you do to provide that empowerment as far as the services that you offer to women?
1: We assist women, single moms, that who have already enrolled in college. Sometimes they've had to sideline their education and are getting back to it. Sometimes they're just getting started. But we do insist that they already have completed one semester at least. We have a requirement, a GPA minimum requirement. We want to hear from their instructors. We want to hear from, you know, we get letters of reference. There's an application process. And once they're approved by our board, then we go to work. Then we can dig in to see where the gaps are. If they need tuition assistance or if they need, sometimes we pay for, you know, gaps in tuition assistance. We pay for books. We pay for glasses. We've bought tires and oil changes, and we pay for childcare for some of our moms. Every one of our moms' stories is different. Their needs are different. Some are on public assistance. Some are not. Some are receiving child support. Some are not. We've had moms that have become single moms through widowhood. So it's not always a typical unwed mother situation. Our moms come from all different directions. And so each one of them receives kind of a case by case assessment to see where their gaps are and where we can help so that they can focus on their education and their kids.
0: It seems like not only is it all kinds of different scenarios, you're also providing all kinds of different services, very flexible that you have to be. That's really great to be able to see that. The organization right now, one of the questions that I kind of ask is, like, I always like to ask is when you have something very specific like this, are you seeing a significant need in Southeast Texas?
1: The need is endless. Yeah. The big deal for us is for people to know about us. So, you know, opportunities like this today and, you know, most everybody is word of mouth. A lot of, we do have a website and we have a social media page and, you know, those don't get the traction we'd like, but, just, you know, everybody knows a single mom. Everybody knows someone who is struggling to complete their education and, you know, we just need them to find us, find our website, singlemomsempowered.org, click the tab that says apply now. And then, you know, that starts the ball rolling and we're currently assisting 5 moms. We just had one that graduated last semester. And we just picked up a new one. So we're back up to 5. And 5 is a healthy load because we're a private organization all of our donations are, you know, private citizens, no state or federal funding.
0: I want to talk about that again, about getting donations and how you're raising funds. But I had a question for you, too, is do you have to also, you know, moms, their kids, are there times that you have to get into things that the kids need, I guess you could kind of say?
1: Oh, absolutely. Yeah, we provide birthday gifts for all the kids and their moms. At Christmas, we give them gift cards so that the moms can go and actually shop for the kids.
0: Great.
1: In years past, we've bought specific items. When we had only maybe 1 or 2 moms on our service, we would get a wish list and we would go purchase the gifts. But, you know, we've learned over the years, you know, and we're a very fluid organization, that moms like the power of being able to go into Walmart or Target and pick out the bike that their kid is going to get from Santa. And so that again, that empowers is kind of what we stand for. Them to go and make those purchases and be the one that actually pays for them.
0: Yeah, and feel good about it. I want to ask you about, we're talking about funding and donations, about the bingo that's going to be coming up this summer. Can you talk a little bit about that and how people can participate?
1: Yes. First, the easiest way to donate any time of the day or night is through our website, singlemomsempowered.org. There's a donate now button. Simple as that. Our bingo event coming up July 2nd is going to be at Rockin' A Cafe. Tickets and sponsorships are already being sold. It sells out every year. I'm hoping by the first part of June to be completely sold out. We offer 10 games of bingo. Our moms are all invited. They get to bring a plus one, so they get to have a night out. We honor them. We give them the opportunity to speak and to tell, you know, about their story and how we've played a part in it. And it's just an all-around great event. It's low frills. We do not decorate. There's no door prizes. There's no favors. We spend all our money on our moms and not on a bunch of foo-foo.
0: That's great.
1: We are not a gala.
0: That's okay. So it's not a gala. This is all donations going to the moms, going to the mission of the organization.
1: And they're all local moms as well.
0: And they're all local, and it stays local too. Dana, thanks for being on NFP, and you're welcome all the time to be on the show. Thanks for being on.
1: Thanks for having me. I really appreciate the opportunity.
0: Thanks again to my guest on this episode, Dana Johnson with Single Moms Empowered. 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
2: 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Stay with us. We have the Texas Standard coming your way next on this Thursday morning, the 7th of May. Right now, overcast skies throughout the day and 63 degrees. It's 10 o'clock.
3: Texas lawmakers have long known about flood dangers along the Guadalupe. Why were calls for life-saving protections not heeded? That story and more today on the Texas Standard.
4: Texas Standard is a production of KUT Austin, KERA North Texas, Houston Public Media, and Texas Public Radio in San Antonio.
3: I'm David Brown. Amid lawsuits, two top state leaders say they want to make it easier for summer camps along the Guadalupe to reopen this summer, less than a year after the deadly July 4th floods. We'll hear more. Plans to open a data center at a U.S. military base in Texas, getting serious pushback from residents of one of the state's biggest cities. Also, what's behind a huge increase in drug overdose deaths at Texas prisons, and why officials are raising red flags over a rise in cases of what's called Valley Fever. All that and a whole lot more coming up today on the Texas Standard.
5: Live from NPR News in Washington, I'm Corva Coleman. Secretary of State Marco Rubio spent a couple of hours at the Vatican today trying to smooth over tension between the Trump administration and the first American pope. NPR's Michelle Kellerman reports Iran and Cuba were among the topics discussed.
6: President Trump has called the Pope soft on crime and on Iran, but none of those tensions were on display as Rubio exchanged gifts with the Pope and met with him privately. The State Department says the meeting underscored the strong relationship between the U.S. and the Holy See and said they discussed the situation in the Middle East and topics of mutual interest in the Western Hemisphere. Rubio's State Department has been working with the Catholic Church in Cuba to deliver aid. The Vatican has expressed concerns about a humanitarian crisis there as the U.S. cuts off most fuel shipments and as Trump talks about a, quote, friendly takeover of the communist island. Michelle Kellerman, NPR News, the State Department.
5: The death toll in Gaza continues to climb despite 7 months of ceasefire. Gaza's health ministry says 26 people were killed in Israeli attacks this week, including the son of Hamas's lead negotiator. Israel's military had no immediate comment. NPR's Anas Baba reports from Gaza City.
7: Palestinians gathered to bury Azam Al-Hayya. He is the 31-year-old son of Hamas's interim political leader Khalil Al-Hayya, who himself survived a failed Israeli assassination attack on Hamas leaders in Qatar last summer. He has now had four children killed in this war. Al-Hayya told Al Jazeera, "The killing of his son Wednesday night in Gaza City was a direct political message. No Palestinian is safe." Separately, family members mourned the father and son killed Wednesday in an Israeli drone strike as they were digging a hole to use it as a toilet for the displaced family. Also, 10 police officers were killed this week in Gaza, including the officer leading a campaign against drug dealers and local militias backed by Israel. Anas Baba, NPR News, Gaza City.
5: The head of the World Health Organization says 5 of 8 suspected hantavirus cases linked to a cruise ship in the North Atlantic have been confirmed. WHO Director General Tedros Adhanom Ghebreyesus says it may take time to find out if there are other infected people.
8: Given the incubation period of the Andes virus, which can be up to 6 weeks, it's possible that more cases may be reported. While this is a serious incident, WHO assesses the public health risk as low.
5: 3 people from the cruise ship have died, but the cruise ship operator now says about 40 people disembarked the ship after the first passenger died. It is not clear where those 40 passengers are now. Several nations are trying to trace their whereabouts now. You're listening to NPR News from Washington. Officials in Mississippi say at least 17 people were hurt when a spate of tornadoes blew through the southern part of the state overnight. More than 1,000 structures were damaged, including homes and businesses. Several people had to be rescued from the damage of their homes. There are tornado watches posted now for parts of southern Alabama and Georgia, along with the Florida Panhandle. President Trump is preparing to receive Brazilian President Luiz Inácio Lula da Silva today at the White House. Last year, Trump imposed 50% tariffs on Brazil. He claimed Lula's government was politically motivated to convict and jail his ally, former Brazilian President Jair Bolsonaro. New research in the New England Journal of Medicine shows that patients are living longer on a pancreatic cancer drug. NPR's Yuki Noguchi has more.
9: The drug, daraxonrasib, is in a class of genetically engineered medicines known as RAS inhibitors. It identifies and kills pancreatic cancer cells using a genetic mutation common to that cancer. The drug lengthens patient survival from about 2 to 3 months on chemotherapy to 8 or 9 months on average, and has fewer side effects. Drugs in a similar class have transformed treatment of colorectal and lung cancers. The new data are so promising, the Food and Drug Administration last week allowed the drug maker, Revolution Medicines, to expand access for pancreatic cancer patients prior to approval. Yuki Noguchi, NPR News.
5: And I'm Corva Coleman, NPR News from Washington.
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0: No matter where you are, it's Texas Standard Time on the 7th day of May, 2026. I'm David Brown. Less than a year after catastrophic flooding in the Hill Country killed more than 100 people, including 27 campers and counselors at Camp Mystic, a courtroom fight is now unfolding over how Texas should prevent the next disaster. 19 summer camps in the area along the Guadalupe, hard hit by the July 4th floods, are suing the state over a new law requiring those camps to maintain redundant emergency communication systems. That's a mandate that many operators say effectively forces them to install fiber optic internet service just to stay licensed. Camp leaders argue these costs can run into the millions of dollars, and in some rural areas, well, the infrastructure simply doesn't exist. Now, Lieutenant Governor Dan Patrick and House Speaker Dustin Burrows say they are supporting easing the fiber requirement while keeping broader safety reforms in place and just letting the camps open for the summer season. So after one of the deadliest flood disasters in modern Texas history, what actually counts as meaningful preparedness? Who gets to decide when safety measures go too far? And in a sense, is this part of a larger pattern that led to the disaster last summer in the first place? As the Texas Tribune reports in a deep investigation into the history of efforts to improve flood safety in this area, lawmakers have known for years about the dangers of sudden flooding in and around this place, heavy with summer camps, but over the years, repeatedly failed to take action. One of the authors of this report, the Trib's Emily Foxhall, joins us now. Emily, welcome back to The Standard.
1: Thank you for having me.
0: You write in this story that lawmakers have repeatedly rejected bills that could have saved lives when it comes to floods. Can you walk us through some of what you found when it comes to that history?
1: Yes. Yeah, we've been very interested since the flooding happened in understanding how it was that, as you mentioned, people were in flood-prone spots, in dangerous spots, as identified by the federal government in these flood maps. My colleague Lexi, she dug through decades of bills that have been proposed by state legislators, basically since this program known as the National Flood Insurance Program was passed in the late 60s and started to require local governments to pass standards or regulations for living in and developing in flood-prone places. And we focused in on three bills in particular. So one of those was proposed in 1973 that would have banned building structures in the what's known as the floodway. So if you'll bear with me on a technical term, the floodway is basically the channel of the river, and that includes kind of the banks of the river where flooding can be very, very dangerous. That bill failed. There was another bill in 1989 that a lot of experts described to us. They used this word haunting that would have banned youth camps from being in the floodplain. And a third bill in 1993 that would have required residences to be raised up or elevated a foot higher than standard. And that's something that's very common. But
0: let me, forgive me for interrupting, just a couple of things by way of housekeeping. You mentioned Lexi, yeah. Lexi Churchill, who's with Texas Tribune and ProPublica, who co-reported this story with you and Pratheek Rabala, I believe it was. Something else that I am very curious about, if these bills kept coming forward, why did they fail to pass? Is it clear if there was some common pushback against them?
1: Yes, we were interested in that too. And I guess the first commonality that stuck out to us was several of them were proposed after disasters, you know, so it was sort of starting to notice this pattern of flooding disaster in the state, and a change was proposed and then it failed. And sort of over the years, lawmakers brought up this idea of protecting individual property rights. And that's something that came up even after this July 4th flood, when Wes Verdell, who represents Kerr County, in one of the hearings, he said in rural areas, they quote, enjoy the freedom to take our risk and build as we would like to. So a lot of people have pointed to that, that in Texas, it is, of course, a state that values, you know, the ability of individuals to evaluate their own risk when it comes to their own property.
0: Yeah, but at the same time, we're talking about not just these camps, but the people who attend these camps and don't, in a sense, get a say, except whether or not they send their kids to the camps. And their generations of kids have been sent to those camps. It's become a kind of a tradition in Texas for a lot of families.
1: Right. And for camps, interestingly, after the floods, kind of the one type of building that legislators are now requiring to be out of flood-prone places are youth camps. You know, they didn't pass changes for homes, or we've been interested in RV parks also, where at least 48 people died in RV parks. But yes, Texas legislators did kind of

0: it was a sweeping change about youth camp protection that included where cabins can be built. Our story was just focused on kind of these broader systemic questions mm-hmm. of how generally speaking, people, developers and individuals are allowed to build in flood-prone places, and focused on this sort of history of big picture change in Texas that is continuing not to happen like in other states.
1: This is important reading, and we encourage you to check it out. We'll have a link to it, texasstandard.org. Emily Foxhall, climate reporter for the Texas Trip. Emily, thanks so much.
0: Thanks for having me.

0: One of the things we've been covering here on The Standard is the rise of data centers, and Texas has become ground zero for massive projects. I'm Angela Cocherga. Large plots of land and friendly regulators have attracted data centers, first by tech giants, and now the Army wants to build one. Diego Mendoza Moyers covers energy and the environment for El Paso Matters, and he's been writing about the new project planned at Fort Bliss here in El Paso. Diego, welcome back to The Standard.
1: Thanks for having me.
0: Well, so the Army is planning to construct a 3-gigawatt data center complex at Fort Bliss on the military base. Why?
1: Well, they say that they need to expand their, I guess, compute capacity, right? Basically, the ability to sort of, you know, process, enable all their AI technology, as we're seeing greater adoption of AI by both the private industry, but now by the military, that says, you know, we want to use AI for like war fighting and targeting and, you know, missiles and so forth, but also just for sort of the management of the Army's bureaucracy. One example they gave of this facility would be to sort of store all of the pay and entitlement information securely for every U.S. soldier. So that's what they're saying. We need it both for war fighting as well as for the management of the military bureaucracy.
0: Well, so it looks like the Army is planning to draw energy from El Paso Electric, which serves nearly 500,000 people here in West Texas. Do we know how this could impact the local community?
1: We don't know exactly yet, but I just want to put 3 gigawatts into perspective, right? That's what the Army says that the amount of electricity this data center will require. 3 gigawatts is greater than the total generation capacity El Paso Electric has for its whole service territory from Hatch, New Mexico, down to Las Cruces, El Paso, out to Van Horn. So all the people who live there, this one facility will require more electricity than that entire region. So it's a really, really massive scale we're talking about. The Army has said they'll probably power it with natural gas turbines. We don't yet know, will El Paso Electric build those? Will the military build its own and sort of keep it isolated from the grid? We don't know yet. The military has said it will not impact customer bills. That was one of the first things they said. But one concern I have, 3 gigawatts is a lot of electricity demand to meet. If you meet that with natural gas turbines, it's going to produce a whole lot of air pollution.
0: Yeah, we have already had some concerns expressed about that. And people have also asked about water usage. How has the Army responded to concerns about the environmental impact overall, but also water?
1: The number one thing the Army said, this was the first question I asked, what about water usage? They say this facility will be water neutral, meaning it replenishes as much water as it uses. Another data center being built here by Meta has said the same thing. We're going to be water neutral. We don't know how that's going to work mechanically. We do know Fort Bliss, it kind of supplies its own water through wells on Fort Bliss. They don't totally tie into El Paso water system. And so most likely the water source will be from groundwater wells there. Of course, you know, we're in a period of big water stress in El Paso. We're not going to get a lot of water coming through the river into El Paso this year. And when we don't have a lot of river water, it means more groundwater pumping. And so that's one of the big concerns. Will this data center require pumping a lot of our finite groundwater? One thing I'll say on this, the desalination plant we have in town that's co-owned by El Paso Water and the U.S. Army. So maybe we see some sort of transfer of water at the desalination plant. But that's what they say. Hey, don't worry, everybody. It's going to be water neutral.
0: So you mentioned Meta. Let's talk about this region really has become, it's becoming a hub for these data centers. We've got Meta, Oracle, and OpenAI planning projects in the area, one also just across the state line in New Mexico in our region. How could this all affect the developmental stage of West Texas in the coming years?
1: Yeah, it's a really, really rapid build out here in the El Paso region of data centers. We've got 1 gigawatt of electricity demand at Meta, almost 2.5 gigawatts of Project Jupiter of electricity demand there. And then now we're talking about 3 gigawatts at Fort Bliss. So almost 6.5 gigawatts of electricity demand just for 3 data center campuses. It's an unprecedented scale of build out. I think it could have a big impact on our economy, right? And make El Paso sort of a hub of AI infrastructure. The questions I have, as I mentioned, are will all of the electricity generation for these three

0: facilities create a really deleterious amount of air pollution and maybe affect our, you know, water supplies and so forth. Those are my concerns, but I think the economic development boosters in our region see this is a really welcome investment of many billions of dollars and a lot of new infrastructure and technology and everything that could really change El Paso's economy going forward.
1: Well, one last thing, in the little time we have left, getting back to Fort Bliss, do we know the cost of that and when will it be up and operating?
0: Yeah, this is the funny thing about this facility. Everybody says, we have no idea. We don't know how we're going to achieve water neutrality. We're not sure where the power is going to come from. We don't even know how much this is going to cost, but we're going to be operational by the end of 2027. So a lot of unanswered questions, but a really rapid timeline. I don't know how those two facts match up, but we're going to learn a lot in the months ahead.
1: Well, thank you for covering this story. Diego Mendoza Moyers covers energy and the environment for El Paso Matters. Diego, thank you for joining us on The Standard.
0: Thanks.
2: Hey, something weird is happening in Texas prisons with overdoses on the rise in many of the state's lockups. What exactly is going on there? We'll find out in a minute. Also, Apple and Samsung, they're rivals, right? Well, actually, if you dig a little deeper, it looks like a partnership of sorts in the works. Texas might be something of a beneficiary, too. All that's coming up a little later as the Texas Standard continues.
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0: It's the Texas Standard. I'm David Brown. Texas prisons saw a 2,400% increase in drug overdose deaths over the past 7 years. As Toluwani Osibemowo of KERA reports, officials believe it's the result of an influx of contraband into state lockups.
1: According to the Texas Department of Criminal Justice, 129 inmates died of overdoses last year. That's up from 5 such deaths in 2018. Bobby Lumpkin is TDCJ's executive director. He told a state Senate committee this week the root cause is inmates dealing with addiction.
2: It unfortunately is an extension of the criminal element, that even though they've been through the judicial system, been sentenced, they still depend back on that type of activity.
1: But he says that demand is met by the supply of drugs coming in as contraband. TDCJ wants state lawmakers to fund technology that will better detect prohibited items. I'm Toluwani Osibemowo in Dallas.
0: And you are listening to the Texas Standard. What you're about to hear doesn't often make it outside a very specific set of walls. As a part of May Mental Health Awareness Month, reporter Josiah Wannell of KACU is reporting on how the legal system handles people with mental health issues. And today, he takes us behind the scenes to reveal the inner workings of something called the AOT docket. AOT stands for Assisted Outpatient Treatment.
3: Judge David McLean presides over an AOT docket in Bexar County. What you're about to hear is one of the first times an AOT docket in Texas has ever been recorded and shared publicly. The patient's identity is protected, but the conversation is real.
4: What else can we help you with? What else is going on?
5: Insurance?
4: Like health insurance? Okay.
5: So when you saw the doctor Friday, did they get you prescriptions? Good.
4: Perfect. So we'll deliver them to you then. Even better.
3: Medications, insurance, a doctor's appointment on Friday. This is what the docket is for, to care for the individual.
4: Do you know what medications you're taking right now?
5: Taking Lexapro and Risperidone.
4: Awesome. Okay. You sound like you're doing great. You feel good? Medications seem to be working well? What's your diagnosis?
5: Major depression.
4: Mm-hmm. And that's it?
5: With psychotic features.
4: Okay. All right. So if we get out of balance, you start having some hallucinations and things like that, right? Okay. So we don't want to get out of balance, right? No. So that's good. And the medications seem to be controlling that at the level they're at right now. Everything's going good. I'm so glad to hear that. That is awesome. That is really, really good.
3: This is not a sentencing. There is no threat in the room. The judge knows the person's diagnosis, they know when they last saw a doctor, they know what happens when the medication stops.
4: Part of what this program, actually the main goal of this program, is keep you out of the hospital, keep you out of jail. Because sometimes our mental health can end up having those effects where we end up in one of those two places. Hopefully what we can do with this program is help you develop some habits and some practices and gain enough knowledge where you're able to manage your own mental health.
3: Manage your own mental health. That is the end game, not permanent supervision, graduation. A person who no longer needs the court because the court helped them build something that holds on its own. Judge Kazin spent years watching that work. He also spent years watching people misread what it is and what it isn't.
6: But understand that AOT is not the silver bullet. It is a tool in the chest that helps a certain category of people most of the time. But it's not the alternative to long-term hospitalization when long-term hospitalization is needed. It's not even the alternative to somebody who just needs to go to jail. Because sometimes people just need to go to jail, right? And it's the people who try to make it the silver bullet or the people who try to make it out to be the devil itself that I think do it an injustice.
3: For years, AOT in Texas was primarily a civil tool, a way to help people before they crossed paths with a police officer. But a massive gap remained. If someone with a serious mental illness was arrested on a low-level, nonviolent charge, they often became trapped in the competency restoration loop, waiting months or years in jail for a state hospital bed just to become fit for a trial that might only last an hour. In 2019, the Texas legislature passed Senate Bill 362. For the first time, judges had a way to pause certain low-level nonviolent criminal cases and transfer them into the civil mental health system.
7: But we create this additional option as if the person appears competent, then you could, in effect, hold this prosecution in abeyance and then kick it over to this probate court, the court with jurisdiction over a civil commitment, to look at whether the person meets criteria for an outpatient civil commitment.
3: This isn't just a legal tweak. It is a fundamental shift in how the state views its responsibility. By using Senate Bill 362, Texas is reaching a brand new population, people who used to be the system's problem but are now the team's focus. Court-mandated treatment programs, particularly those involving mental illness, are not the kind of policy that campaigns are built on. Judge Kazin remembers the climate in which he started.
6: When back in those days, if you were going to get elected, you didn't get elected talking about therapy and helping people and changing their lives. You had to be tough on crime. In the late 90s and the early 2000s, everything was real tough justice. That was on every campaign sign.
3: And yet, it passed. Professor Shannon believes the reason is simpler than it looks.
7: A lot of the issues we're talking about on mental health are not liberal issues or conservative issues. They're more administration of justice issues, good government issues, where I think there's a lot of common ground.
3: Kazin's own program became the evidence when you look at the numbers.
6: We did a study several years ago about random 100 people that had gone through the program. We cut their hospitalization rates and arrest rates by 80%.
3: Financially, it's equally stark.
6: The average bill of costs for an individual that we pick up and put in a hospital bed or emergency room is $2,000 a day. And if we can cut that over their lifetime by 80%, this thing pays for itself in the first week.
3: This efficiency is vital because the current system has flipped its mission entirely.
7: State hospitals, which originated primarily to serve a civil population, to keep people out of the criminal justice system, that's flipped. And today, out of their patient beds, persons there, they're about 75% criminal forensic cases and only 25% so.
3: Texas has not solved this. No state has. The waiting lists are still long. The rural gaps are still wide. And the debate over coercive care is far from settled. But what Texas has built through the commission, through AOT, through specialty courts, and through Senate Bill 362 is a system with more doors than it had before. More moments when a person can be seen before they fall, rather than after. I'm Josiah Winnell in Abilene.
8: The multidisciplinary thinking approach didn't start in Texas. It was actually pioneered in a courthouse in Miami-Dade County by a judge who believed the only way to solve a problem this complex was to stop asking one system to carry it alone. Next week, we'll be hearing about something called the Miami Model. You can check out previous episodes of Josiah's series at texasstandard.org.
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0: From the Texas Newsroom, I'm Tom Perumian. An event at a water park in Grand Prairie, originally billed as Muslim-only, has been canceled. Governor Abbott had threatened to pull more than $500,000 in state funding from the city if it was allowed to go on, calling the event unconstitutional. The water park was rented out by Amina Knight.
1: I am curating this event for the Muslim community, for which I am a part of, so that we can gather and have a good time in a modest environment that is rare for water parks.
0: Grand Prairie canceled the event last night. The threat to pull funding is the same tactic Abbott used to force Dallas, Houston, and Austin to change their policies involving police cooperation with immigration officials. A Midland man is facing federal charges for allegedly shooting at Secret Service agents in Washington. 45-year-old Michael Marks was taken into custody by agents who were performing security for Vice President J.D. Vance's motorcade. A new report from the Sierra Club details water usage of gas, coal, and nuclear power plants. Texas Public Radio's Jerry Clayton has more.
2: The report shows that in 2024, Texas power plants consumed roughly 100 billion gallons of water, while renewables and battery storage used barely any water at all. Lindsay Mader is press secretary with the Sierra Club.
3: We think it's far past time to not look in every nook and cranny for where we can find water savings. So we think this water use category still deserves like a lot of attention.
2: 2027 Texas State Water Plan estimates the state could face a shortage of 1.2 trillion gallons as soon as 2030. Renewable energy supplied 30% of the state's electricity needs in 2024, but uses minimal water to operate. I'm Jerry Clayton in San Antonio.
0: Texas Tech students are holding a funeral today for academic freedom on campus. Raiders Against Censorship is the student group behind the protest. They say the event is a response to a year of decisions that threaten the integrity of universities. In April, Texas Tech chancellors ordered campuses to phase out academic programs centered on sexual orientation and gender identity. Here's James Snoddy, one of the protest's coordinators.
4: Texas Tech University and its students are facing major consequences due to the deep policies. This includes student success and the validity of our degrees.
0: Other schools have also been impacted by a statewide push to limit diversity, equity, and inclusion at Texas public universities. I'm Tom Perumian from the Texas Newsroom.
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6: 33 minutes past the hour, Texas Standard Time. I'm David Brown. When Apple announced Mac computers with its own chips inside back in 2020, observers heralded the company's ability to take control of its own destiny. These days, Apple chips can be found in all of its computers, tablets, and the iPhone. But Apple isn't immune to the kinds of supply and cost disruptions that plague most of the consumer tech industry. In fact, Bloomberg reported this week that Apple is considering buying chips from Samsung and Intel to ease the pinch. And some of those chips could be made right here in Texas. Our tech expert Omar Gayaga wrote about Apple's potential chip moves for CNET, and he's here with more. Omar, welcome.
7: Hey, David, thanks for having me.
6: For those who don't follow the chip supply chain, tell us a bit more about how it works. The chips in your iPhone or Mac are Apple chips, but they're actually made by someone else?
7: Yeah, you know, every time we see an Apple event where they announce new phones or new MacBooks or whatever, they always say, you know, there's the M1 chip, the M4, the A18. Apple designs these chips, but they don't actually manufacture a lot of these. It's TSMC, Taiwan Semiconductor, that is their main supplier for a lot of these very powerful processors. And they're worried about shortages. They're worried that TSMC, you know, with all the business that they do for Apple and other companies, that they're just not going to be able to keep up. We're facing a global memory and semiconductor shortage, and companies like Samsung, you know, that make these chips, especially memory, are cleaning up because there's shortages, prices are going up, and Apple is trying to hedge its bets that it's not going to run out of these chips and processors and be able to ship out its iPhones and other products.
6: TSMC is a really big deal there in Taiwan. Obviously, it's an important chip maker for, you know, really high-end applications in a lot of situations. Tell us about the potential Texas connection here.
7: Yeah, well, I mean, you know, Samsung has big manufacturing plants in Texas, Intel as well, and Apple has been trying to shift some of its manufacturing to places like Houston and assembly and some of its products that it makes in the U.S. And, you know, there's a political angle to that, too. Obviously, the Trump administration has been pressuring tech companies that are based in the U.S. to try to keep as much of their operations here to manufacture smartphones in the U.S., which is not going to happen anytime soon. But definitely there's pressure for Apple to bring as much of its domestic production, even if it's with other partners, to the U.S. as possible.
6: I guess this would try to, I guess, be at least a step in the direction of making good on Apple's pledge to build or source more of its products in the U.S., right?
7: It would, but we're still a long way from being able to, say, manufacture an entire smartphone in the U.S. Like, that's not going to happen anytime soon. But a lot of those components can be. And Apple, this is part of Apple's larger strategy to kind of stop relying so much on all of its production coming out of China. They had previously moved some of its production to India, to Vietnam, and other places. And obviously, as much of it as they can do in the U.S., they're going to want to do that as well.
6: Apple's been bragging a lot about its M-series chips in its current line, but once upon a time in the not too distant past, Intel once powered the Mac, right?
7: Yeah, it took them a while to transition away from that. But I mean, this is Apple being pragmatic. You know, they're going to advance their technology in any way that they can. And if that means partnering with someone else besides TSMC, they're going to do that, whether it's Intel or Samsung. And, you know, it's more about the product than what's inside of it. These are things that the customers don't see. As long as the device works and it's powerful and it's fast, customers don't really care where those chips are sourced, really.
6: Yeah, so long as it works, that's the important part. Are there any potential issues with using a different chip supplier? I mean, I'm thinking about some software that might not be compatible. What about quality?
7: That's the question, is whether that Shifty is going to present any technical issues. And we should point out, this is not a done deal. You know, they're in talks with Intel, supposedly, according to Bloomberg, and with Samsung, but no deal has been signed that we're aware of. You know, they could walk away from those deals if they decide this is going to be too much of a headache to shift to another source, or that maybe these processors aren't going to have the quality that TSMC has already built into this process, you know, from years of doing this. So it's not a done deal by any stretch.
6: Not a done deal. Is there any talk about a timeline? Are they under pressure to get this done in short order, or how do you see this playing out?
7: Well, we know a little bit from Samsung's latest earnings report that was just released. They had a 50-fold increase in revenue just from their chip business. And what Samsung is telling us is that these shortages, that, you know, in, especially memory, if you've tried to buy PC memory anytime recently, you know, it's hundreds of dollars more than it used to be. These shortages are going to continue at least through 2027. You know, this is not going to let up anytime soon. So the pressure is going to increase on Apple to make sure that they've got the supply that they need. So yeah, it's going to be at least another year, year and a half, maybe 2 years of Apple trying to ensure that its supply chain is intact and not going to get disrupted.
6: Yeah, Omar Gayaga tries not to confine himself to a single chip vendor. He writes for CNET and joins us here each week. Of course, Omar, thanks so much for the update. Keep us posted.
7: I sure appreciate it, David. Thanks for having me.
6: It's not just about the brisket or the ribs or the sausage or even the sides. It's the culture and people who are passionate about it. Where there's smoke, there's Daniel Vaughn, Texas Monthly Barbecue Editor. Join us next Thursday on the Texas Standard.
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0: Hi, my name is Dori Burdett Pickle, and I'm the author of a book called Dawn that I wrote in collaboration with my mom, and you're listening to the Texas Standard. My mom was an avid musician. She was a classical pianist and a prolific composer. She had been in the hospital for a few days with pneumonia. My dad and I, and the doctors, we all thought she would survive and it would be fine. But she was convinced that she was dying, which was really interesting because medically we didn't really see a huge reason why she would be dying. So when she started telling me all these dreams and thoughts and visions she was having, I took it seriously because I wanted to respect her, but I also didn't really believe she would die. She said, "Do you know how you can see shapes in the clouds?" And of course, yes, you know, you look up and there might be something that looks like a goat or a unicorn or whatever. And she said, "That's the same skill I'm using right now to see this." She said that she was literally staring death in the face while we were talking. She was standing at death's door. She seemed enticed by it, and she wanted to enter this other realm that was welcoming her. And I was trying to write it all down, and she downloaded all this information to me. Even at one point she said, I said, "You know, we really need to stop and eat some lunch, and you need some food." And she said, "We really don't have time for that." And I was just like, "Okay, whatever you say," you know. She was so confident, and she was so just excited to share with me and others via this book that there's nothing to be afraid of, and that this whole fear we have as a culture of death and dying and grief is not necessary, that it's not to be feared. And so she made me promise to write it. And I said, "Actually, Mom, you can write it when you get out of the hospital, and you can write songs about it, and you can write poetry about it, and it can be this whole next chapter of your life." And I remember she looked at me very clearly and said, "No, I won't be here. You have to write it, and you have to promise me to write it." There really was not enough time for me to digest it and then go back and ask questions. She downloaded it to me. There was no time for lunch, and then she died. She described this kind of ongoing, infinite, growing funnel, kind of like a tornadic shape that we're all a part of, kind of going through our journey as we progress upward. And she said there were four distinct sections: the physical realm at the bottom, where we all are, and then the realm of knowledge, and then the realm of spirit, and then the final realm. She said there was not a word to capture what it was. It was not something that could be described in a language that we would understand. And she tried to communicate to me that creativity and imagination are really key to us understanding where we are, who we are, why we're here. Because she's a composer, I listened to her music obsessively every day while I cried for the first week or two. And, you know, I still listen to it quite a bit, and I play it, and I'm learning it, and I'm intimate with her music, which keeps me close to her. You know, I might be laughing and having a great day, and then a song comes on the radio that reminds me of something, and I'm burst into tears. And I allow myself that because I think tears are healing, and I live with it. I live with it, and it's a part of my everyday, and sometimes I cry and sometimes I don't. And it's been a learning process. I feel like this book and her message and her ideas were super hopeful, and they offer so much hope and joy in such a time of sorrow. My name is Dori Burdett Pickle, and I'm the author of a book called Dawn, and you're listening to the Texas Standard.
1: It's the Texas Standard. I'm David Brown. As the price of oil rises, so does the problem of oil rustling. We're talking about the theft of crude here. It's a crime that's been part of the Texas oil patch since the earliest days of wildcatters. But today, officials say oil field theft has grown into something far more organized, more dangerous, and more costly. David Martin Davies of Texas Public Radio has more.
2: In March of 2025, an oil pipeline exploded in the night sky over Reeves County in West Texas. Investigators said it was the result of oil thieves trying to tap into a pressurized pipeline.
3: They cut into the pipeline and tried to tap directly into the main pipeline.
2: That's Tim Murphy with the Texas Department of Public Safety, testifying recently before the Texas House Energy Resources Committee.
3: It sparked and it blew. They blew up everything in the area, but the pipeline burned for several days.
2: Murphy said this was an example of oil field theft that went horribly wrong, but it could have been much worse. The massive fire was contained before it reached a more populated area. Officials say the incident shows how oil field theft has become more than a property crime. It is a serious threat to workers, nearby communities, and critical energy infrastructure. And in West Texas, virtually anywhere you look is critical energy infrastructure. The Permian Basin provides about half of the nation's oil. The vast, flat, dusty landscape is populated with pump jacks, oil storage tanks, and drilling pads. Each one is a tempting target for a thief.
4: It's like any other commodity. When the price is high, they just get sexier.
2: That's Jim Wright, chairman of the Texas Railroad Commission, the state agency that oversees oil and gas production. Wright says the thieves are often sophisticated.
4: They're cloning these trucks. They can take a truck, get a full load of oil, and not be noticed.
2: Wright says criminals paint tanker trucks to look like legitimate oil field service vehicles.
4: So as they go through these remote ranches to get access to that oil, they go unnoticed.
2: The stolen crude is sold through a broker who sells it onto the market. He says the theft is happening across Texas.
4: About 40% of the industry has experienced some sort of theft. And so I've heard that number could be as high as $1 billion on an annual basis.
2: Wright says the problem is growing, and recent criminal cases show the scale. In April, federal prosecutors announced that 14 people from Texas and New Mexico had been indicted in an alleged crude oil theft conspiracy. The indictment alleges crude oil was siphoned from producers in southeastern New Mexico and then transported across state lines into Texas for resale. Sheriff Stan Parker of Howard County in West Texas says he doesn't have the manpower to deal with the problem.
5: Our county alone gets probably over 1,000, 1,500 barrels of oil reported stolen every month.
2: Parker says the oil thieves know the oil drilling business, and law enforcement does not.
5: Our problem is we don't know who's supposed to be there and who's not. And the thing about it is, if I pulled up on a tank battery right now, I don't know if you can be there or you not. I don't know if you're drawing water off of it. I don't know if you're pulling oil. It's got very complicated.
2: Texas lawmakers have responded by creating an organized oil field theft prevention unit within the Department of Public Safety, which is now training local sheriffs what to look for to spot an oil thief. The legislature also created the Stop Theft Task Force to study petroleum theft, gaps in the law, and long-term economic impacts. The task force will report its findings to state lawmakers in December. Texas has recently increased the criminal penalty for oil field theft. Depending on the value of what was stolen, a conviction can carry 2 to 10 years or up to life in prison. I'm David Martin Davies in San Antonio.
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0: It's the Texas Standard. I'm Angela Cocherga. Have you heard of valley fever? Depending on where you live in Texas, you could soon become more familiar with it. It's an illness spread by a fungus in the soil in hot, dry climates. Cases of valley fever have tripled in El Paso between 2013 and 2022. A new study from the University of Texas at El Paso links that to extreme weather and dust. Dr. Gabriel Ibarra Mejia is an associate professor of public health sciences and one of the lead researchers on the study. Dr. Ibarra Mejia, welcome to the Texas Standard.
1: Thank you. I'm honored to be here.
0: Well, I remember hearing about valley fever a lot in the Phoenix, Arizona area, but most people here in this region are not familiar. Let's start by telling listeners a little more about the symptoms of valley fever.
1: Valley fever, it's a very common disease, yes, in the whole southwestern states of the United States, but we rarely hear it about here in Texas. The symptoms could be very mild. They can mimic a simple upper airways respiratory disease and maybe go back deep into the lungs and cause pneumonia. If left untreated or undiagnosed and untreated, then it can create several other types of complications throughout all the entire body. So it can lead to disability and even death.
0: Oh, very serious. I remember hearing even some dogs were getting it out.
1: Yes. Yes, yes. It is very also common in other animals, especially dogs.
0: Well, you found cases increased not just as part of regular dust events, which we see here, of course, especially in the spring, but they were related to extreme wind and those dust events combining. Tell us about that.
1: Yes, well, our research says a couple of things. The first thing is that it's a combination of factors, and depending on the time of these weather occurrences. For example, we have shown that it was associated after 1 month of having high levels of PM2.5 and PM10, but after 4 months of having these dust events or other types of dust-related issues. PM is particulate matter. Particulate matter is a type of contaminant that it's monitored continuously by the TCEQ and using their equipment. And this is basically very small particulate matter, smaller, like 100 times smaller than the diameter of a hair. We call it like that because of the size, which is 2.5 microns. And the importance of this size is that can actually go into your upper airways, go all the way down to the lungs, and sometimes get into your bloodstream through the lungs. So it is not necessarily, you know, something that we're going to see in the same month or the following days after any of these extreme weather events, but it's going to take time. And this is just because that is the pathogenesis of this fungi.
0: So does your research help predict when people might be more susceptible to valley fever?
1: Our model tends to predict that after we have several conditions, well, the most important one is actually having 1 month prior a heat event that is greater than 102 degrees and having PM2.5 and PM10 levels that are also very high. After 1 month, we can expect some cases. The other one is after 4 months of having these dust events.
0: So what work needs to be done to educate people in the El Paso region about valley fever?
1: Our efforts are into increasing awareness that this is a condition that is prevalent to El Paso. One thing that we are trying to do is that to bring awareness to the entire state. Because valley fever cases are only a reportable condition in El Paso County. But there's a high probability, and we have a level of uncertainty, there are other cases in other parts of West Texas and even all the way to South Texas.
0: So this is out there, but right now we're not tracking it as much?
1: Yes, it's not being tracked. It's something that is only being tracked here in El Paso County.
0: Oh, so we don't know how widespread it might be in other parts of the state.
1: At this point, we don't. In other states like California and Arizona, New Mexico, it's a reportable state for every county, but here in Texas, only for El Paso County.
0: Oh, so much, much more to learn about this. Getting back to this region, what role does, and maybe elsewhere down the road, what role does development play in exacerbating, if it does, the risk of valley fever?
1: Well, the spore, to call it like that, of valley fever does not live on the surface of the soil. It's a little bit deep, about 4 or 6 inches deep. So usually when there's a lot of soil disruption, like that associated to construction sites, blasting, even, you know, small things like animal burrows, you know, digging burrows, they tend to dig up the spore and bring it out to the surface. And after the conditions are right, like a little bit of moisture, you know, a couple of weeks, then these spores will either sprout by themselves, or in our cases, in the climate that we have, which is hot and dry, and then it tends to have a lot of wind, then these spores will be transported elsewhere using wind.
0: Well, getting back to the individual, how would someone know they have valley fever? Because some of those symptoms sound kind of generalized. And then maybe some prevention tips for people.
1: Yes, they sound very generalized, but there is a specific antigen test that your health provider can perform, right? What we also want to do is bring awareness to healthcare personnel to actually seek actively these type of cases, because we also feel, and there has been studies that say that this disease has heavily underreported. How to protect yourself? Well, if you see these conditions, now be aware that not on the probably the day of the event, but after several days, you might have this type of symptoms. And this could be up to a month or even up to 4 months after. Once you start getting the symptoms, seek the advice of a healthcare personnel. Don't medicate yourself. Don't try to just, you know, disregard it. And in order to prevent it, for us, it's very important to bring awareness to when there's dust events, when there's heat waves, when there's continuing monitoring our very prolonged drought that we have in this region. But also, this goes over to the individual level. If you're disrupting the soil, if you're digging up a hole, if your job involves digging, you know, building trenches or being exposed to dust that's being disrupted by machinery, then protect yourself. You know, the least that you can do is at least wear a protective equipment to cover your nose and mouth. And just be aware that this is actually something that can happen in this region.
0: Dr. Gabriel Ibarra Mejia is an associate professor of public health sciences at UTEP and one of the lead researchers of a new study about valley fever. Dr. Ibarra Mejia, thank you so much.
1: Thank you.
2: You know what remittances are, right? Transfers of money sent by foreign workers back to their families or others in their home countries. This amounts to a significant flow of capital, with about 1.5 million people in Texas using online services or smartphone apps to send remittances. But a consumer watchdog is warning border enforcement may be keeping tabs. That story, the week in politics, and more on our Friday edition of the Texas Standard. Before we sign off, a quick look at future clouds and radar as the weekend approaches. Out west, expect hot and sunny, while the east deals with humidity and storms. Saturday's the stormiest day statewide. Sunday sees conditions improve for just about everyone except northeast Texas. Now, if you're planning to be outdoors this weekend for whatever reason, Sunday's probably your best bet. We'll have a clearer picture tomorrow. And we hope you can join us then.
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2: I'm Indira Lakshmanan. It's Here and Now. Coming up, a longtime proponent of a tough-on-Iran policy says there's still more to accomplish before the U.S. exits the conflict.
3: We have time, but the Iranians do not. Their economy is on the verge of collapse.
1: And researchers say New Orleans has crossed a point of no return. It's time to start planning to move people out. Also, just ahead of birding's big day when you can help crowdsource sightings, we'll visit the Cornell Lab of Ornithology, starting with the bird feeder cam.
4: Hello. Are people watching you do this?
5: Yes. So I'm always a little self-conscious.
4: Oh, wait. I have to. Hi. I'm on the camera. I'm on the camera.
1: Coming up Here and Now.
2: The news is first. Live from NPR News, I'm Lakshmi Singh. It has been nearly a year since Pope Leo XIV became the first American elected to lead the Roman Catholic Church. On the eve of that anniversary, he received U.S. Secretary of State Marco Rubio, who is Catholic. Their meeting comes at a low point in relations between the Vatican and the United States under President Trump. Reporter Megan Williams says Rubio and the Pope discussed efforts to resolve conflicts in the Middle East, among other issues.
6: Given how short the list is of shared commitments, it's also indicative of the gulf between the Vatican and the White House on so many issues. Now, to be fair to Rubio, he had to walk a tightrope. He had to show respect for the Pope while staying true to the president, who has repeatedly attacked the Pope.
2: Megan Williams speaking with NPR's Morning Edition. A new poll suggests Americans believe many members of Congress are too old. NPR's Elena Moore reports on the latest findings from NPR, PBS News, and Marist.
7: The poll looked at support for maximum age limits and term limits for members of Congress, and it found that the vast majority of Americans, 8 in 10, support both. It's also got bipartisan backing. 78% of Democrats and 83% of Republicans like the idea of age caps, and similar amounts support term limits. 18-year-old Michael Hatch of Eudora, Kansas, feels that way about leaders in Washington.
8: They just might be out of touch. You got 70, 80-year-olds in Congress running the country. It's not representing people like me.
7: But support for age and term limits goes past young folks. The generation with the most support, Gen X, folks in their late 40s to early 60s. Elena Moore, NPR News.
2: An effort is underway to trace the whereabouts and contacts of several passengers on a luxury cruise liner dealing with a deadly outbreak of hantavirus. The World Health Organization confirms 8 cases have been reported, including 3 deaths and 3 suspected cases evacuated for medical care. As Michael Colloqui reports, the WHO says there could be more infections in the pipeline due to the long incubation period of the virus.
9: The operators of the MV Hondius ship say passengers from at least 12 countries, among them 6 Americans, had previously disembarked on the South Atlantic island of St. Helena. Hantavirus is a rodent-borne virus, which can cause fatal respiratory illness. Before departing for the Canary Islands, the ship had been stationed for several days off the coast of Cape Verde, where authorities had refused to grant permission for the ship to dock, citing the move as a precautionary measure. The U.S. Centers for Disease Control and Prevention says it is closely monitoring the situation, adding the risk to the U.S. public is extremely low. For NPR News, I'm Michael Colloqui in Nairobi.
2: This is NPR News. Recovery is underway across Mississippi, where tornadoes have left more than a dozen people injured and a trail of property destruction. 15-year-old Max Mahaffey lives with his grandmother in a mobile home park in hard-hit Lincoln County. He says everything there is destroyed.
10: I just thought it was thunder.
11: Yeah.
10: I went to my living room. I go back to my room. Room's gone. Then we got to get a tub. That's gone, too. So we went to under the couch. Then when we got to the couch, everything started rolling. Whole house.
2: Local authorities say at least 3 tornadoes tore through several counties and damaged about 500 homes. The Trump administration is marking the National Day of Prayer. President Trump says it is a time to honor the country's tradition of faith in God. Millions of people with Medicare will soon be able to get popular weight loss drugs for $50 a month. Jackie Fortier with our partner KFF Health News has details.
11: Starting July 1st, GLP-1 medications like Wegovy and Zepbound will be available to some Medicare enrollees for weight loss for the first time. The program will cap the monthly cost of the popular drugs at $50. Without insurance, these drugs currently cost hundreds of dollars. To qualify, people need a doctor's note and Medicare Part D. They also need to be clinically overweight, plus have a condition like heart disease or prediabetes. But there are catches. The $50 copay won't count toward the annual out-of-pocket limit. The pilot also expires in December 2027, with no guarantee that the drugs will be covered under traditional Medicare after it ends.
2: That's Jackie Fortier reporting. This is NPR News.
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0: From NPR and WBUR, I'm Robin Young.
1: I'm Indira Lakshmanan. It's Here and Now. American officials are waiting for Iran to respond to the latest proposal to end the war that the U.S. and Israel began with surprise strikes in February. Pakistani officials who are acting as mediators say a deal is close. We don't yet know what the terms would be. But the real overarching question is this: did the war achieve the goals that President Trump laid out? Let's bring in Mark Dubowitz with the think tank Foundation for the Defense of Democracies. He's advocated for years for tougher U.S. policy towards Iran. Mark, welcome.
2: Dara, thanks for having me.
1: So you made the argument this week that the Islamic Republic is in a worse position today than at any point since it came to power in the 1979 revolution. Walk us through your reasoning.
2: Well, Indira, it's true. I mean, if you look at all elements of Iranian power, they've all been severely degraded. The nuclear program has been set back by years. It no longer has enrichment capability. We no longer worry that they are, you know, weeks or months away from a nuclear weapons breakout. Their missile program has, again, also been severely degraded. They were making 100 ballistic missiles a month. That number is down to zero. And half of their missiles and half of their launchers have been destroyed. The proxy network, the terror network, Hezbollah, Hamas, the Houthis, those have been severely degraded. They had this so-called axis of resistance, this ring of fire that they'd built around Israel and around our Gulf allies. That has been destroyed, so they're no longer represent a significant threat. And so if you look through nuclear, military, missile, terror proxies, as well as their internal repression apparatus, which has also been severely degraded, the regime is at its weakest point in almost five decades.
1: We should say that you're citing intelligence assessments from Israel in particular to draw many of your conclusions, particularly in reference to the state of Iran's nuclear program. So if this campaign against Iran has been so successful so far, does that mean President Trump is right to want to exit the conflict now?
2: Well, I think what the president has said is not that he wants to exit the conflict, is that he wants to ensure that Iran doesn't get a nuclear weapon. And he can either do that through a return to major military operations and to continue those operations against what remains of Iran's nuclear program, or strike a deal where the Iranians agree to give up their program, where there's full dismantlement of all the nuclear sites, where they give up all of their enriched material that could be turned into a bomb, where they dismantle the centrifuges that are the key instruments that they use to turn enriched material into weapons grade. So there's a discussion right now. The president and the United States have put forward a proposal and waiting for the Iranians to respond.
1: So in quick summary, what would success look like to you, and how long do you think it would take us to get there?
2: Well, I think what success looks like is that the Iranians retain no capabilities to develop nuclear weapons or intercontinental ballistic missiles that could threaten the U.S. homeland. And that means ensuring that we dismantle all of their facilities, all of their centrifuges, get all of their enriched material. I think we can get that through a deal. And if not through a deal, then the United States and Israel are going to have to resume major military operations to destroy what is still remaining.
1: Hmm. You said in your podcast this week that the Trump administration has more than 2.5 years ahead to complete his goals in Iran. But we know that this war is very unpopular among the American people. As long as the Strait of Hormuz remains closed, oil and gas prices will keep rising. Will the American people really tolerate 2.5 years more of action if that's what it takes to weaken Iran in the ways that you're describing?
2: Well, the majority of Republicans support the president in this effort, and I think especially in his MAGA base where it's overwhelming numbers. I think that the United States has, through CENTCOM and through our military forces, really begun to push back against this Iranian blockade of the Strait of Hormuz that is roiling oil markets. And this reverse blockade is really strangling the Iranian economy. So I think we have time, but the Iranians do not. Their economy is on the verge of collapse. And you've seen the massive cutoff in oil exports, in imports. I mean, they're sustaining damage of about $500 million a day. Their damage was, through the 40-day war, about $140 billion, which is about 40% of GDP. Their currency is worthless. Inflation is in triple digits. So they don't have time. We certainly have more time than they do, and I think it's going to be important for the U.S. Navy to continue to push through their strategy of opening up Hormuz and getting oil tankers moving and oil markets stabilized.
1: Mark, are there aspects of this war that worry you? There have been reports of more than 1,700 civilians who've been killed in the Iran war, according to the group Human Rights Activists in Iran. We also know that there's been very weak opposition domestically. There isn't an organized opposition to the theocratic state.
2: So, Indira, what really worries me is the repression apparatus that remains inside Iran. On January 8th and 9th of this year, the Iranian regime slaughtered tens of thousands of Iranians who came to the streets in one of the biggest protests since 1979. And so that repression apparatus still remains intact, and the will to kill Iranians still is there. So I worry about the Iranian regime killing more and more Iranians, because Iranians are going to come back to the streets. They've been on the streets repeatedly since the late 1990s, and the vast majority of Iranians despise this regime and want to see the end of this regime. So that certainly worries me, and I think I'm deeply concerned that the United States

0: is gone. The patient is terminal, and it's just a matter of time. That the question now isn't how to protect the city, but how to start a large-scale relocation of people living there. Jesse Keenan is a professor of sustainable real estate and urban planning at Tulane University in New Orleans, one of five co-authors of the paper. Jesse, professor, you say to understand why you reach this conclusion, you first have to understand what's happening to the land and water around New Orleans right now.
1: It's some of the fastest rates of sea level rise anywhere in the world. Now, this is a combination of several things. Vertical land motion, so the land is sinking at the same time that the seas are rising significantly. New Orleans is no exception. New Orleans is sinking. It's already a bowl. 80% of the land area of New Orleans is below sea level rise. New Orleans is functionally surrounded by water as it stands today. And so in that context, New Orleans is its lifespan as a place, at least a place above water, is limited and term limited. And in recent years, we've seen a lot of master planning and significant planning associated with coastal protection and coastal erosion. But at the end of the day, all of those projects were more or less buying time for New Orleans.
0: You say that's all foreclosed now. That's over. You need to talk about moving people. You know what you're saying. As many American cities are, this is a cultural thing as well as a place with buildings. And it's even far more than that. You know, this is New Orleans that you're talking about. You're based there. How do you tell people for whom culture is life to move?
1: So I would argue culture is life everywhere in different forms or fashions, but certainly New Orleans represents a unique place and time, a unique set of cultures, a pan-Caribbean cultures. And it's an important historical marker. It's also an enormous component of American infrastructural investment. Significant amounts of grain, cereals, fuels, petrochemicals flow through New Orleans. It is a resource for the global economy in that regard. But I think it's also worth reflecting that people are already leaving New Orleans and leaving the state of Louisiana. There's already a domestic outflow in terms of population migration. And this comes from a lot of different reasons, but the market economy is adapting very fast to climate change. And we see this in insurance market, mortgages, real property, property taxes, utility rates. And the rate of adaptation is imposing a form of economic stress on households that is exacerbating existing challenges that we have with affordability, inflation, and cost of living. And that's shaping people's mobility decisions. So the exodus has already begun.
0: Look, you've said that you know people love where they're born, and that's going to be a difficult sell. But you feel, you and the other scientists on this paper, obviously feel the need to stand up and say this. Are you worried about panicking people?
1: I think in New Orleans, we don't run the risk of a panic. I think this is, and I would say I would know in terms of my own experience. Let me just say it this way. People privately understand and discuss the precarity of our lives. Our power goes out all the time. We boil our water every other week. We see the erosion of our infrastructure and our government services, and we see the state of the city. And it is very rare that in private conversations, it's a daily part of our communications. But in public conversations, it's extraordinarily rare. And I think it's very important that we come to terms in a very public way to talk about what comes next and provide a vision for the collective in the future. You know, this is impacting people all around this country, whether it's a wildfire zone, a flood zone. It is shaping how and where we lead our lives, and it's really pushing people in a certain direction. And when you look at New Orleans, and when you talk to people in New Orleans right now, one of the first things they'll tell you about is the price of insurance or the fact that they can't even get insurance. And that is shaping their business decisions. It's shaping how they view building a community in the future. And it's a clear signal that there is a terminal state that we face in New Orleans.
0: Yeah. Jesse Keenan, director of the Center on Climate Change and Urbanism at Tulane University in New Orleans. By the way, his book, North, the Future of Post-Climate America. And as we've been hearing, he thinks in at least, by the end of the century, he and

0: The scientists feel that future will have to include moving people from New Orleans. Jesse Keenan, we're going to keep this conversation going. Thank you.
1: Thank you so much for having me.
0: A tough message there. But stay right here, because next up we have great news about things you can do to help birds. We're going to go birding next up, here and now.
2: About a year ago, the Devil's Hole pupfish faced catastrophe, its population dropping to only 20 individuals. Government scientists had to move quickly to save them, even as they faced a crisis of their own.
3: Nobody really knew, who was going to have a job from one week to the next.
2: I'm Elsa Chang. Hear more on All Things Considered from NPR News.

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1: I'm Robin Young. It's Here and Now.
2: It's a racket.
1: Back in late March, on a frigid early morning in Ithaca, New York, there is quite a lot of chatter at the bird feeders outside the Cornell Lab of Ornithology. Where, everyone is asking, is Yvette DeBoer?
3: Beautiful morning.
2: Oh, 5 degrees warmer.
3: Yeah, the pond is frozen. I was watching these geese this morning.
1: Yvette carries pails of feed out to stock the different feeders. Who are you feeding peanuts to?
3: Blue jays.
1: The big boys.
3: Yep.
1: The lab is just off the Cornell campus in Sapsucker Woods. Yvette is watched by her impatient flock and potentially by thousands of viewers on the lab's feeder cam.
3: Hello.
2: Are people watching you do this?
3: Yes. So I'm always a little self-conscious.
2: Oh, wait. I have to. Hi. I'm on the camera. I can't believe I'm on the camera.
1: Okay, that was a bucket list for me, but this gets to the heart of the Cornell Bird Lab, one of the premier avian research institutions in the world, and also a relationship. On one side, scientists inside who provide not just free cameras, but free apps like Merlin. I open mine on my phone, press record, up pops the names of the feathered friends I'm hearing. There's a blue jay, red-winged blackbird, black-capped chickadee, Canada goose. Don't know what's going on there. On the other side of the relationship, the bird lovers who give back hours of recordings and sightings over decades to the lab, everything archived here in the massive eBird database. And you and I have a big chance to contribute this Saturday, May 9th. In fact, it's called Big Day, a 24-hour quest to gather as many bird sightings as possible. So, let's go inside the Cornell Lab of Ornithology to learn how it works. Through the spacious, glass window-enclosed public lobby, where high-powered camera lenses are mounted so you can watch the birds outside. Past the gift shop where you can buy those lenses. Past an area with hands-on displays.
2: Oh, look at that. It's an illustration of the voice box.
3: Yeah.
2: What do you see?
4: Hummingbird.
2: See a hummingbird in there? Wow, you know your birds.
1: But there are no real birds inside the lab. Instead, beautiful photos on walls and recordings. Here we go into the inner sanctum, guided by the lab's Kathy Borgman.
2: First, tell me, Kathy, when was there first such a thing as an ornithology lab?
5: So that happened in 1915 when Arthur Allen was the first professor of ornithology at Cornell, and he just put a sign outside his door that said Lab of Ornithology. He just self-proclaimed that he's at the Cornell Lab of Ornithology, and that's kind of how it started.
1: Bless him.
5: Yes.
1: Our first stop is with Ian Davies, International Strategy Lead for eBird. This is a huge database with a website and downloadable app. We sit down before Ian's computer screens, the heart, really, of Big Day, because eBird users can learn about birds but also hear about sightings and send in their own.
6: Yeah, I mean, to me, it's all built on the power of birds. Birds bring people together. Everything is free and everything's open sourced. So researchers use this to look at climate change impacts, impacts of changing human habitation.
2: Yeah. Oh, look at this. Is this real time? We're looking at a map of the world with little dots coming and going.
6: This is people. Every one of these yellow dots is someone right now sitting in their home, their work, their car, and hitting submit and sharing
2: You're
6: the birds
2: kidding.
6: They're seeing.
2: That's amazing. There's a guy in Germany, a person in Germany. There's someone up, looks like upstate, right where we are, in Mexico, in Florida. You're looking at people. That's awesome. And what are the little silver discs?
6: Yeah, those are checklists that people have submitted in the last 10 minutes or so. So today there's been 18,000 different people who have gone out and shared what they've seen. 10, 20, right now as we're talking.
2: Look at that. Good for you in the sort of Michigan-Wisconsin area. You're out there reporting birds. Look at those dots.
6: So if I want to go find a bird, find an American woodcock, I can go do that right now.
2: You've just switched screens.
6: So every single point on this map is a place where in the last 30 days, someone has gone out and seen the species American woodcock. You can see where to find them and also get information on what they look like and what they sound like. They have one of the most distinctive sounds of a spring evening.
1: The American woodcock. I used to think that was like a spring peeper, like a frog.
6: Yeah, it doesn't sound like a bird.
1: That's great. Next, Merlin. Again, it's used primarily to identify bird sounds and images, but all the data on eBird is what teaches Merlin to do that. And that data comes not just from citizen scientists, but also audio tapes sent in over decades. Glenn Seeholzer walks me down a hall with shelves of beautiful old field books and binoculars from past contributors.
4: A lot of our knowledge of even what a bird sounds like came from this generation of recordists. Oftentimes the first recordings of a species or even finding new species.
1: This isn't public facing. Is this something you think about, you know, the people who came before?
4: Oh, yeah. If you look on Merlin and the reference recordings, a lot of those recordings are from these previous generations. Because oftentimes they got to places that people can't go now, or recorded species that are now extinct or hard to find, or just happen to serendipitously, like, make the best recording that maybe anyone will ever make of one of these species.
1: Mm, very cool.
4: Yeah.
5: This is Allie.
1: Nice to meet you. We're joined by Merlin's Allie Smith and head for a room where shelves of those early tapes are stored.
4: But sometimes it's nice to actually take a look at what physical storage looked like.
1: Whoa. Those look ancient over there.
4: A French recordist. He built his own private sound collection, and his daughter, after he passed away, donated to us. And he spent 50 years traveling throughout the world, recording on all this analog audio.
1: Can we read what that says on the tape?
4: Agapornis personata. I think that's a lovebird. It's a little these little parrots in Africa.
1: Are you saying should people, if they are in, you know, if somebody has passed and they're in a family attic, if they come across audio recordings, do you still want them?
4: Yeah, if they come with really good information about date, time, and locality.
1: And I'm looking up here, ivory-bill woodpecker.
4: Yeah, so those are a 35 millimeter film canister, actually. So that's where the lab founders, Arthur Allen and Pierre Paul Kellogg, they had filmed the ivory-bill woodpecker, and one of the last pairs that was ever documented in the wild. Now you can go online and look at these original tapes, rare and declining birds that are now extinct.
7: Yeah. One of the biggest jobs we have is to figure out what the best sounds that we have for each species are and package them into Merlin. So if you open up Merlin, down here is a call of belted kingfisher from 1958, which is certainly a tape that's in this room right now. If you play it.
8: I am digitizing old cassette tapes right now.
1: Oh, look at that. That's the Bird Lab's David Weber transferring old sound.
9: These are from the collection of Ben King, a really prominent recordist who recorded a lot in Asia.
1: Can I hear?
9: Yeah. Let's...
1: Beautiful. What is that?
9: Let's see.
1: Oh, my God. This is the birder.
10: A loud song throughout the cuts coming from the falcated wren babbler, Tilochicla falcata.
1: David, thank you so much. Yeah. That was thrilling, actually.
9: Yeah.
1: So, there are 3 million pieces of sound at the Bird Lab, but it all has to be annotated. Merlin doesn't actually hear sounds. It sees a spectrogram of sound waves, markers laid down using a machine learning process developed at the lab to teach Merlin to not just distinguish species, but to hear regional accents, if you will, within a species. Here's annotator Jim McCowan.
11: So, do you have a favorite bird we should look at here?
1: I love cardinals.
11: Yeah, absolutely. The name of the game with training this machine learning model is diversity. So we don't want just to train it on cardinal recordings from upstate New York, right? Because then you go to the Midwest, and maybe they sound a bit different there. Maybe the ones in Florida sound different still. Let's see. So this one is all annotated. This is just a main song.
1: Whoa. That sounds nothing like my cardinal.
11: Well, there you go. Yeah, so this is one that actually I recorded in my yard here in Ithaca.
1: My cardinal is more...
11: Mm-hmm.
1: Yeah.
11: Actually, here's one from Massachusetts.
1: Here's the problem. Birds are disappearing. Studies this year showed North America has nearly 3 billion fewer birds than in 1970. Over 100 species have had no sightings. As we wrapped up, I met three reasons for hope. Young applied quantitative ecologists working to reverse that decline.
12: I'm Oren Robinson.
13: Yep. Andrew Stillman.
14: Kylie Dunham.
1: They work with other scientists to lessen the impact of forest fires or a warming climate on birds. Here's Andrew Stillman.
13: Birds are sentinels of ecosystem health. When the birds disappear, other things are disappearing as well. eBird data has been part of sounding the alarm about birds disappearing and declining. But at the same time, that same data set collected by birders around the world, regular people, is the data set that we can use to start to identify better solutions to the problem.
1: So, are you ready to be a citizen scientist and help these researchers this Saturday, May 9th, Birding's big day? We'll have the apps for Merlin and eBird at herenow.org. Our thanks to everyone at the Cornell Lab of Ornithology in Ithaca, New York. 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
15: Live from NPR News in Boston, I'm Steve Brown. Iran says it is reviewing new U.S. proposals to end the war as President Trump threatens more bombing if no deal is reached. The conflict has closed the Strait of Hormuz, a key oil and natural gas route affecting global markets. Yesterday, the U.S. fired on an Iranian tanker trying to break an American blockade of Iranian ports. Talks hosted by Pakistan failed last month, but Pakistan's foreign ministry spokesperson says a deal is expected soon. British voters are casting ballots in local and regional elections that could determine the fate of Prime Minister Keir Starmer. Starmer's Labour Party is bracing for losses in local elections across England and for legislatures in Scotland and Wales. Results will start coming in overnight, with most due by tomorrow afternoon. While local elections usually focus on community issues, opponents have framed this as a referendum on Starmer. His popularity has dropped due to missteps and economic struggles. Powerful storms that included at least three tornadoes tore through several Mississippi counties overnight, damaging nearly 500 homes, tearing up trees, and downing power lines. There were no immediate reports of deaths. At least 17 people have been injured during the storms that struck several counties last night. More storms are expected across the southeast today. 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
1: It's Here and Now. Convicted spy Jonathan Pollard has announced he's running for Israel's parliament. Pollard is American-born and spent decades in U.S. prisons after he was convicted of passing U.S. military secrets to Israel. NPR's Daniel Esperin spoke to Pollard, who says he now feels sorry for his spying.
2: The Jonathan Pollard affair was an historic blow to U.S.-Israel relations.
3: Pollard, a Jewish American, used his position as a naval intelligence analyst to spy for Israel.
2: This is a clip from 60 Minutes in the late 1980s. Pollard sold suitcases filled with top-secret documents to Israel, including reconnaissance photos of Israel's enemies. He said he had felt a strong connection to Israel because his mother lost relatives in the Holocaust, and he thought the U.S. was withholding intelligence that was crucial for Israel's security. After 30 years behind bars, Pollard received parole in 2015. He was required to stay in the U.S. for 5 more years. He had been granted Israeli citizenship and moved to Israel as soon as he could in 2020. This week, he spoke with NPR from his home in Jerusalem. His feelings about Israel are complex. Back in the 80s, when he was exposed as a spy, he sought refuge in the Israeli embassy but was denied asylum and was arrested by the FBI.
4: I also had assumed that my abandonment and betrayal by the Israeli government was the exception to the rule. When October 7th happened, I suddenly realized that the entire country had been betrayed and abandoned.
2: In Jerusalem, he helped dig graves for fallen Israeli soldiers after the Hamas attack in 2023. He points a finger at Israeli Prime Minister Benjamin Netanyahu.
4: He's never taken any share of the blame for the disaster that fell upon us on that day. And he's made a series of horrific blunders following October 7th, where we have not decisively defeated any of our enemies.
2: Pollard is planning a run for the Israeli parliament as a member of a small new right-wing party. He wants to unify the Israeli right in this year's elections. He calls for the, quote, involuntary transfer of Palestinians out of Gaza, repopulating it with Israelis.
5: The decision of Jonathan Pollard to join Israeli politics is an amusing anecdote.
2: Yossi Melman co-authored Spies Against Armageddon, a history of Israeli intelligence services.
5: It won't have any impact on Israeli elections, on Israeli politics. If he decides to run to be the next pope, his chances are similar.
2: When Pollard moved to Israel in 2020, he defended his espionage, saying he had no choice. Now he tells NPR he is remorseful and wishes he'd found a, quote, legal way to act on his concerns for Israel's security.
4: I made a mistake. I didn't think about the consequence. And 30 years later, here I am, trying to leave a better legacy.
2: Attitudes have changed in 30 years. When Pollard was sentenced for espionage in the late 80s, the U.S. Defense Secretary said he had substantially harmed the U.S. But last year, Pollard was given an audience at the U.S. Embassy in Jerusalem with President Trump's ambassador, Mike Huckabee. Daniel Estrin, NPR News, Tel Aviv.
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8: Mm-hmm. My name is Emily Storms, and I wanted to tell you a little bit about my new show, The Time Warp Hour. 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
2: I'm Indira Lakshmanan. It's Here and Now. It's been 20 years since Miranda Priestly, that icy, exacting magazine editor played by Meryl Streep in The Devil Wears Prada, became the iconic Dragon Lady boss. It was a delicious tale of ambition, morality, and the cost of success for high-achieving women. Plus, it had all those gorgeous outfits. Well, Meryl Streep, Anne Hathaway, Emily Blunt, and Stanley Tucci are all back, hitting the runway for a sequel as fabulous and as acerbic as ever. Screenwriter Aline Brosh McKenna is known for her rom-coms and the musical comedy series Crazy Ex-Girlfriend, which subverts rom-com tropes. For this film, she revisits the worlds of high fashion and publishing and looks at how ambition, feminism, and even journalism have evolved. Aline Brosh McKenna joins us. Welcome, Aline.
3: Hi.
2: So it's been two decades since The Devil Wears Prada became a sensation. For years, you and the stars of the original film said you would not make a sequel. What changed?
3: Well, the world changed, and the world they lived in changed. And, you know, I would think about them in as all these fields became diminished, and I would particularly think about Miranda. You know, it's not just that publishing and fashion and magazines were in a decline. It was also sort of the decline of the very, very, very, capital V, important public person, right? So it's, there used to be a lot fewer when we were growing up, if it was Walter Cronkite or in fashion, a Diana Vreeland or a, you know, there were a lot more like permanent fixtures culturally. And so all of that has really changed as there's just been this giant profusion of cultural influences and cultural influencers. And so a woman of her age at the top of what is basically a brand more than a magazine would be struggling. And I would often think about how frustrating these circumstances would be for her. And I just started noodling on it and talking to the director, but it needed to have Meryl. And then we heard from our producer, one of our producers, Wendy Feinerman, that Meryl would be willing to hear a pitch. So we went to see Meryl, and I pitched her about a 6-page outline of sort of some of the ideas that I just described, and she felt like there was something there.
2: So in the new film, we meet Anne Hathaway's Andy Sachs, and minor spoiler alerts here. She's now an award-winning journalist who loses her job when her newspaper goes belly up. Andy gets an offer to go back to Runway as features editor to help the magazine restore its reputation after outcry, especially among advertisers, over a puff piece about a fast fashion brand. In this scene, Andy accompanies Miranda, who, let's say, did not make the decision to hire Andy back, to meet with Emily, who was Miranda's snobby first assistant in the original film. She's now an executive at Dior, one of Runway's main advertisers who must be appeased. Let's listen.
4: Okay, so I am the new features editor at Runway.
5: No, you're not.
4: Are you serious?
5: Wow.
6: Wonders never cease.
4: No, I'm actually a journalist now. I've been published in... It doesn't matter. Anyway, we are all well aware that running that story was a mistake and are taking immediate steps.
5: I cannot actually get over this. It's really remarkable. A senior editor at Runway. You.
4: Yep. We're all so thrilled.
5: Mm-hmm. You know what's funny is you've changed. You have. You're much more confident.
4: Oh.
5: Kept those eyebrows, though, didn't you?
2: Emily Blunt's character is always so cutting. You know, it's a funny scene that sets up power dynamics, but I'm also struck that you've brought these characters back, Miranda and Emily, and they're both really tough cookies who are out there to win and to wield power in the fashion industry and the publishing industry. And I want to ask you, do you like them? Were you trying to make them sympathetic, or were you just trying to present them as, you know, tough broads?
3: You know, I love them. And I think there are definitely heroic aspects to both of them. And I think you understand what their motivations are. And they're in the same environments. You know, these are cutthroat environments. I mean, one of the things that is so delightful about fashion is that it isn't a very gentle world. It is a very critical world, because your taste in many ways is your currency. And so you really are saying, you know, whether you love a red velvet ermine trimmed cape or you hate it, that's really your currency. And that's why those people tend to be highly, highly opinionated. And that's very funny. But I don't really approach female characters any differently than male characters. So a lot of times being likable is means like tripping down the stairs or apologizing to the furniture. And I think Andy Sachs is a very like lovable, sweet character, especially the way Annie plays her. But there's no sense of like that she has to cater to any idea of what it means to be likable. And she, you know, there's a scene where Emily says to her, hide a feeling for once, would you? Hide a feeling for once, please. And it's because, you know, she's high strung and in a high stakes environment.
2: Well, there's been backlash against that, Aline, right? Like in the last 20 years, as you say, human resources departments and society writ large has had backlash. And we think about films like Tar, where Cate Blanchett plays a woman conductor who gets a backlash against her. And in your sequel, we see that human resources has intervened and tried to correct some of Miranda's excesses. Now she has to hang up her own coat, God forbid, instead of hurling it at her assistant. And I love that you have her first assistant now signaling her in meetings when she says something that is not politically correct. So let me ask, if Miranda were introduced for the first time as a character today on social media with this kind of call-out culture we have, do you think audiences would read her differently?
3: Oh, I think Miranda's in trouble every week. I think that there's, you know, and I think we went through a phase where it was like one scandal and out, and now there's just lots of cultural figures who are in trouble basically all the time. What I love about Miranda is she stays current in the way she dresses, and then to cover the culture, I think she stays very current. I will say, I do believe that as a woman, as a prominent female, that she probably gets more focus put on her and more expectation. There's an expectation of being maternal, nurturing, starting your emails with the word sorry, putting exclamation points. I don't think she does any of that. And so I think for that reason alone, she pisses people off on a regular basis. And we all know that there's a double standard. But what's kind of great about this world is that Miranda is so ascendant and is such a big boss. And I think just seeing that, for better or for worse, I mean, even when she's acting like Tony Soprano, I think that's a powerful thing to see. And that audiences understand the difference between wrong and right.
2: So I need to ask, at the end of the movie, my favorite scene in the whole film is Miranda in the car with Andy making a speech, really, about the sacrifices that she's made in her career and nonetheless how much she loves working. What did you intend with that scene, and how much of it was ad-libbed or improvised by Meryl Streep herself?
3: Oh, you know, a scene like that's going to be very scripted, but Meryl did come out and say in the middle of that scene, she said, I love my job. And then she sort of looked at me and then I was like, great. And then she said, I love to work. And then she ended up saying, I love working, which I think is what's in there. She just had this instinct to counterbalance the litany of things that she feels less than about and to sort of connect the audience to why she did it. And so that was a great instinct. And it reminds me of in the first movie, I had written the line was supposed to be, everyone wants to be me. And Meryl changed it at the last read through to, everybody wants to be us.
2: Huh.
3: And so sometimes she'll throw something in and then sort of look at me like, you know? And she just has an exceptional understanding of the storytelling. And so, I mean, they all do, but, you know, Meryl's been doing this for such a long time and worked with so many writers, and she has a really good sense of, like, what to toss in there that might be helpful.
2: Aline Brosh McKenna is the screenwriter behind The Devil Wears Prada and its new sequel out in theaters this week, The Devil Wears Prada 2. Aline, thank you so much for joining us.
3: Thank you for having me.
2: This is Here and Now.

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1: It's Here and Now. And Indira, the weather is somewhat warmer in parts of the country.
2: Oh, thank goodness. I am desperate for that sunshine.
1: And we are desperate for salads.
2: I mean, for sure, Robin, but as a first course, right?
1: Oh, no. We are talking star attraction. Here and Now, resident chef Kathy Gunst is here with salads that are the whole shebang. Hi, Kathy.
3: Hi to both of you.
2: Kathy, many of us want to eat healthy and lighter with the warmer weather, but for many folks, the salad that they know, me, certainly for me, the salad that many people know is the classic restaurant side salad, a pile of lettuce with some chopped tomatoes or carrots, which I think some people would consider rabbit food.
1: You.
2: So how do you, Kathy, rethink the humble salad as a main course?
3: Yeah. I'm calling these main-ish salads for me because they can work either way. But I am hoping that as this new season is upon us, you can rethink your definition of what a salad is. As you pointed out, you don't just chuck some lettuce in a bowl and open your refrigerator and put a few other things on. These are what I call composed salads, and that is both lyrical and in the sense that you're putting together several elements.
1: Yes.
3: You know, and they're light and they're bright and they're everything that you want for a warming, sunnier, more garden conducive season.
1: Including they have what Indira needs in a salad, which is protein. So let's talk about these recipes. You start with a salmon, rice, avocado, cucumber, radicchio. It's delicious. So tell us more.
3: It's extremely colorful as well. So the wonderful thing about this salad is you can make almost everything ahead of time. You make a pot of long grain rice. The dressing's made with fresh ginger and lemon juice and scallions and rice wine. And then you take a pound of salmon and you cut it into two long thin strips. You're going to cook that up with just a little bit of fresh ginger and soy. And then you're going to create a salad. It's like making a painting. You put a scoop of the rice on. There's your beautiful pink salmon, thin slices of avocado, radicchio or chicory or bitter greens, cucumber slices. Are you seeing the picture forming?
1: Yes.
3: It's colors and textures. And yes, it's got protein in the salmon. It's got the rice carb and it's got loads of vegetables.
2: Okay. Well, that sounds fantastic. And Kathy, your next recipe is a take on the salad niçoise, which is really hearty. One of my favorites because I love hard-boiled egg. I love tuna. So remind us about the classic niçoise and how have you modified it?
3: So a niçoise refers to Nice, France, and the traditional salad would have tomatoes, hard-boiled eggs, those little black niçoise olives, and tuna and olive oil. Mine relies on green beans, which are just coming into the market, that are just very simply steamed. Then I take fennel, which you by now know is a real favorite of mine, and I cut it into quarters and I roast it with orange juice and orange zest. So you get this gorgeous kind of licorice bright fennel flavor with the orange. Then you make a dressing using orange juice again, lemon juice, and then you soft boil some eggs. You can use canned tuna or fresh. Yes, olives for tradition. And then I also add walnut halves for a kind of crunch and that wonderful nuttiness. So it's a retake on a classic French salad. And it's also quite hearty and colorful and full of good flavors.
1: And you have helped those who maybe like me would pronounce it niçoise. it's not that.
3: Wow, okay. You admitted that.
1: I admit many of those. And finally, you have a roasted carrot and orange salad.
3: Yeah, this is a great vegetarian main course salad. Orange is the predominant color, which means this salad is loaded with beta carotene, vitamin C, and potassium. Oranges are peeled and thinly sliced. Carrots are tossed with the spice za'atar, and they are roasted until they're just tender. But then, this is very cool, you add pistachio nuts and something called whipped feta, which sounds complex, but all you do is take feta cheese that you drain, a tiny bit of olive oil and yogurt, put it into a food processor or a blender, and it whips up into this incredibly airy, light, wonderful addition to this orange and roasted carrot salad. And you could add fresh mint leaves. And it's also very simple to put together and surprisingly hearty.
2: Well, I love the idea that it's crunchy, it's zesty with the citrus and also that lovely whipped feta. Kathy, in the short time we have left, give us one more idea for a main course salad that's the whole magilla, enough to satisfy a big appetite.
3: I'm not going to give you one. I'm going to say, why don't you rethink the idea of lettuce on the bottom and instead think about steamed asparagus or roasted chickpeas or roasted beets thinly sliced or orzo. Add some cheese, add some vegetables, rethink
2: salads.
1: Yeah.
3: There you go.
1: It's
3: there
1: great.
3: You go. She's on to it.
1: Yes, we'll get her over there on the salad side. Here Now resident chef Kathy Gunst will have all of her recipes at herenow.org. Kathy, thank you as always.
3: Thank you.
1: And Here Now is a production of NPR and WBUR. I'm Robin Young.
2: I'm Indira Lakshmanan. Put some lentils on it and I'm happy. It's Here and Now.
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4: 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Lee Rosen was one of them. His EBT card is empty.
5: 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I have to eat.
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1: From NPR and WBUR Boston, I'm Robin Young.
0: I'm Indira Lakshmanan. It's Here and Now. Coming up, Secretary of State Marco Rubio met with Pope Leo at the Vatican today, days after President Trump's latest criticism of the religious leader.
1: Also, a Shark Tank star wants to build a 40,000-acre data center north of the Great Salt Lake in Utah. County commissioners gave the project the green light on Monday despite local protests. And
0: a new biography takes a deep dive on the rock and roll lifestyle and the groundbreaking music of the Rolling Stones.
2: They actually created a new sound. They are the ultimate rock and roll garage band, and that formula has never changed.
0: Coming up, Here and Now.
1: News is first.
3: Live from NPR News, I'm Lakshmi Singh. The Trump administration is waiting to hear if Iran accepts its conditions for ending the war that the U.S. and Israel initiated more than 2 months ago. President Trump has demanded that a deal must include Iran's agreement to halt uranium enrichment and fully reopen the Strait of Hormuz, where hundreds of ships and thousands of mariners from around the world are stranded. Shipping data firm Lloyd's List Intelligence said today that Iran has created an agency to approve transit and collect tolls from shipping in the key global trade route. World oil prices are now hovering around $100 a barrel, down slightly. U.S. gas prices still surging due to a combination of factors, the war as well as seasonal demand. We're just a few weeks out from the start of summer driving season. National average we see is now around $4.56. Even if the U.S. and Iran agree to end the war, economists warn it could take some time for the price of gasoline and other goods to come down. Here's NPR's Windsor Johnston.
4: As energy costs rise, so do the prices of many products people use every day. Supply chain expert Jason Miller says items made with plastic, chemicals, or industrial materials are especially vulnerable.
5: Think about a can of WD-40. Your paints, any type of chemicals, soaps and things of that sort will be more expensive now. Any type of plastic product. So if you know you look around your house, you may have some plastic storage, things of that sort.
4: Miller says the impact is showing up far beyond fuel prices because many global household goods depend on petroleum-based materials and global shipping networks that remain under strain. Windsor Johnston, NPR News, Washington.
3: NPR has learned that campaign staffers have bet on their own candidates and made thousands of dollars on prediction markets. In this exclusive report, NPR's Luke Garrett tells us these staffers use inside campaign information to bet with an edge and win big.
6: Two campaign staffers granted anonymity for fear of retribution said the method is simple. Campaign staffers would get an unreleased poll, use it to buy advantageous event contracts, and then sell their contracts once the poll was released and their contract price soared. One staffer admitted to doing this themselves. They won thousands, and their bet was verified by prediction market data reviewed by NPR. Current law bars prediction market bettors from using insider information to make money. But former commissioner at the Commodities Future Trading Commission, Kristen Johnson, doubted that the agency could police, quote, election positions. These bets raise serious questions about how campaign operatives can turn private information into a quick payday amid an unsettled legal landscape for prediction markets. Luke Garrett, NPR News, Washington.
3: From Washington, this is NPR News. President Trump's meeting with Brazilian President Luiz Inácio Lula da Silva is at the White House. Their agenda was expected to include access to critical minerals as well as U.S. tariffs on Brazilian goods. A new survey shows 36% of LGBTQ plus youth considered attempting suicide in the past year. One in 10 attempted to take their own life. The findings are from the nonprofit Trevor Project. NPR's Ritu Chatterjee has more.
7: Youth aged 13 to 17 were more likely to consider an attempt suicide than older youth. More than two-thirds of respondents said they'd experienced recent symptoms of anxiety. 57% reported experiencing depression. More than 8 in 10 respondents wanted mental health care, but 44% of those youth were unable to access that care. Nearly half of LGBTQ plus youth reported experiencing discrimination due to their gender identity or sexual orientation. But the vast majority said they have at least one caring adult at school supportive of their identity. And youth who live in supportive communities are far less likely to attempt suicide compared to those in unsupportive communities. Ritu Chatterjee, NPR News.
3: Justice Clarence Thomas was the first baby boomer on the U.S. Supreme Court after serving more than 34 years. As of today, the conservative is the second longest serving justice ever, surpassed only by liberal William O. Douglas, who spent more than 36 years as a Supreme Court justice. I'm Lakshmi Singh, NPR News, in Washington.
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1: I'm Indira Lakshmanan. It's Here and Now. Secretary of State Marco Rubio sat down with Pope Leo at the Vatican today at a time of tension between the president and the first U.S.-born pope. The pope has raised concerns about the war in Iran, and President Trump responded by insulting the pontiff. Today, Secretary Rubio posted on X that he met with the pope to, quote, underscore our shared commitment to promoting peace and human dignity. Joining us now is Nicole Winfield, chief correspondent for Italy and the Vatican for the Associated Press. Welcome, Nicole.
2: Thank you for having me.
1: So what do we know about how this meeting went and what the two men discussed?
2: Well, it was a long meeting. Secretary Rubio was in the Vatican for all of 2.5 hours, meeting first with the Pope and then with the Vatican Secretary of State, Cardinal Pietro Parolin. And we've received now comments from both the Vatican and the State Department, both of them underscoring these strong bilateral relations. Both sides want the tensions to be de-escalated after this incredible back and forth between President Trump and Pope Leo.
1: Well, let's go over some of that. What were the Pope's specific criticisms about the war in Iran? And, you know, give us the top line summary of what President Trump said in response.
2: Well, Pope Leo only on rare occasions has really singled out this particular conflict. His commentary is very broad and covers the war in Ukraine, the war in Sudan. Sometimes, though, he has invoked the president's name. And he, again, though, just says, work for peace. Don't resort to arms and bombing. Dialogue is the way to resolve disputes. President Trump then accused him of being soft on crime, of being okay with Iran having a nuclear weapon, something that the Pope has never said.
1: And how has this spat played with Catholics in Italy and in the U.S.?
2: Italy, the Italians and politicians across the political spectrum have publicly denounced these attacks from President Trump. Giorgia Meloni, the foreign minister, across the spectrum, you have had politicians and ordinary Italians just kind of gobsmacked that Trump would say such things about a pope.
1: Well, President Trump last month, many listeners will remember, posted and then deleted an AI image on Truth Social depicting himself seemingly like Jesus. A new ABC Washington Post Ipsos poll shows that 87% of Americans had a negative view of that post. And meanwhile, his support among Catholic voters in the U.S. has fallen 10%. So is this visit by Marco Rubio part of an effort to repair that? And what do you see as the political risks for the president right now?
2: Well, I think it's pretty general consensus that this was a fence-mending visit. Whether it works is a question. Some Italian commentators would, though, suggest that this is also about Rubio. Rubio is Catholic. And, you know, there are midterm elections coming up. So, you know, putting the Catholic face of the administration out there to kind of tamp down this dispute, quite possible.
1: I wonder, Pope Leo is the first U.S.-born pope. Is he more savvy about U.S. politics than his predecessors? And is he doing anything to make sure he's not getting used in the U.S. political scene, if you know what I mean?
2: Well, Pope Leo really did not want to go here. You know, he spent his whole year emphasizing his role as a pastor, you know, leading his flock. Is he more savvy about U.S. politics than Francis? For sure. I think there was a certain point during the Francis papacy when a lot of America just kind of tuned him out because they just said, you know, he's Argentine. He just doesn't get us. That argument cannot be used against Leo because he's American. His hope, I think, and what he has said is that he really intends to be a pastor pope, not a political or a partisan pope.
1: Any other takeaways from today's meeting that are important for listeners to know?
2: Well, I think the little bit that we have seen from the actual encounter suggests that this was a relaxed meeting. When you have two people who are speaking in English, who understand each other, I think that goes a long way. And Secretary Rubio apparently presented Leo with some kind of it looked like a crystal football paperweight. And apparently it has the seal of the State Department on it. And you could overhear him joking, "I know you're a baseball guy, and what do you get someone who has everything?" So he seemed kind of joking that, you know, acknowledging that Leo is a big Chicago White Sox fan, but he now has a football paperweight. And Leo, for his part, gave the secretary a coffee table book of some Vatican artworks, but also a pen. And you can kind of overhear the Pope saying it might be made out of olive wood. And then he said, with olive, of course, being the plant of peace. Mm. So a subtle kind of message there in the gifts.
1: That's Nicole Winfield. She's chief correspondent for the Associated Press covering Italy and the Vatican. Thanks so much for joining us, Nicole.
2: Thank you for having me.
3: Utah is one step closer to approving its largest data center yet, and emotions are running high. Hundreds of people turned out Monday when commissioners of Box Elder County approved a data center and power plant that would be built on 40,000 acres or 60 square miles of undeveloped land in remote northern Utah. The meeting got off to a rocky start.
4: Just a couple of housekeeping things. As last Monday, there will be no public comment period. During this meeting,